jazzalley.com and details for tickets and tables at jazzalley.com. And we'll get to that set in just a moment after this mix of music for you. Continuing the work and vibe with some Nancy Griffith, Billy Bragg, Los Colones, and John Hanney to start off here. Up in the vibe on the hard work we do, working together, waiting for that great leap forwards across the great divide. On this evening mix of Roots, Rock, and Soul, here on 91.3 KBCS, glad to have you all tuned in this evening.

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KBCS, your part of Roots Rock and Soul for this Tuesday evening. Glad to have you all tuned in today. My name is Greg, finishing off a set of music there with Nancy Griffith, Across the Great Divide. As we heard, Waiting for the Great Leap Forwards with Billy Bragg and Los Colones working together, after we start off the set with John Handy's Hard Work. 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Coming to town here, Dominique Fils-Aimée is performing at Jazz Alley tonight and tomorrow. You can find out details on the tickets and available tables at jazzalley.com as we get into this next set of music featuring this talented vocalist and songwriter with Dominique Fils-Aimée. Cheers to new beginnings. As we have a revolution serenade towards the rise we need to stand up for on this evening set of Roots Rock and Soul. Glad to have you all tuned in. Be sure to stay tuned. I got more music to share with you from Bob Marley, Iris DeMent, Toots and the Maytals, Baby Rose and Sade, as well as Brandon and Lee and Queen Ida too, here on this evening mix of Roots Rock and Soul on 91.3 KBCS, listener supported community radio.

0: Dominique Fils-Aimé with the tune Rise, finishing off that special set sort of in a focus about the show this evening and tomorrow at Jazz Alley. 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Really enjoy this talented vocalist and musician, so I wanted to also share with you Revolution Serenade from the Stay Tuned release and Cheers to New Beginnings off of the Our Roots Run Deep album, Dominique Fils-Aimé, who's live in town tonight and tomorrow at Jazz Alley. 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Stay tuned. I got music coming up for you on a little reggae tip with some Bob Marley and the Wailers, as well as Dennis Brown and Winston Flames Jarrett. So stay tuned. This set brings you a little Claude Fontaine, as well as Laura Cahan with This Is the Kit, Sur la Plage, on that beach with those hot tears, because there's a real situation going down. We've all got to be ready for the revolution. On this evening mix of Roots, Rock, and Soul, glad to have you all tuned in to 91.3 KBCS online at kbcs.fm.
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And from the side-by-side EP, that was Sur la Plage featuring This is the Kit. 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John Gilbreth is going to take over, taking us on the caravan, bringing us towards Road Songs with Russ at 9. 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The Real Situation is a revolution coming on, with Toots and the Maytals, Winston Jarrett and the Righteous Flames, and Dennis Brown to start us off here. The Revolution on 91.3 KBCS. You're part of this evening mix of roots, rock, and soul.

0: If you're coming from downtown, big up KBCS 91.3 FM. This is Winston Jarrett, the legend from the old school. Coming from the Studio One, Lee Scratch Perry, Alton Ellis. 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

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Good evening. Glad to have you here for this evening's set of Roots, Rock, and Soul. My name is Greg, sharing with you sound selections from the KVCS Music Library till 7 o'clock, and just finished off the 5 o'clock hour there, bringing us here to 6, Iris Dementz, Working on a World Today That We May Never See, But I'm Joining the Warriors of Love and Do My Best to keep up the goodness of living here in this world today. As you are too, and joining us here on 91.3 KBCS for an evening mix of Roots, Rock, and Soul, thanks so much for being a part of listener-supported community radio. I also shared with you in that set some Revolution by Toots and the Maytals, as well as Must Be a Revolution from Winston Jarrett and the Righteous Flames, and Dennis Brown started off the set with Revolution from a Sly and Robbie Presents Sounds of Taxi Release. Stay tuned. I've got music for you coming up that's on a little Hawaiian tip, thinking about those dealing with hurricanes right now out on the islands, as well as some Queen Ida coming up and some Henry Butler and Kool and the Gang. So stay tuned. This first set of music for the 6 o'clock hour is going to start off with a little Brandon and Lee, Baby Rose, Sade, and this is William Bell. It's Confusing Times. It's Looking at You. I'm curious. Do you need a penny for your thoughts? On Why Can't We Live Together as Friends Again, together here on 91.3 KBCS, listener-supported community radio online at kbcs.fm. So glad to have you tune in to this evening mix of Roots, Rock, and Soul.

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My name is Greg, sharing with you sound selections from the KBCS Music Library till 7 o'clock. Just finished off that first set of music for 6 o'clock with Brandon and Lee's Together. We also heard Baby Rose in a single, Friends Again, featuring Leon Thomas on that tune. And Why Can't We Live Together from Sade was after William Bell's A Penny for Your Thoughts. 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Stay tuned. Coming up at 7 o'clock, John Gilbreth will take us further for the caravan towards Road Songs with Russ at 9 o'clock tonight on your Tuesday. 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Stay tuned. Coming up, I'll have some Leopard Kapana and some Brittany Paiva, a little Hawaiian set that will also include some Baba Alamut, as we'll get into this set of music on a more Latin tip and some Cajun Zydeco styling from Queen Ida to start us off. Every Now and Then, I have some Ramon Ayala and Sus Bravos del Norte to share with you, Juan Luis Guerrera and Miko Kaji. On this next set of music here for your evening set of Roots Rock and Soul on 91.3 KBCS.

91.3 KBCS Roots Rock and Soul for your evening. Finishing off a set of music with new sound selections just released April this year from Meiko Kaji. That was Rami Bushi. We also heard Mi Benedicion from Juan Luis Guerrera and Ramon Ayala with Sus Bravos del Norte. It was in the set just after Queen Ida's Every Now and Then. 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Thank you so much for joining me this evening for this set of Roots Rock and Souls. We're getting into a Hawaiian set of music here. Saw some of these selections pop up on my list of music for this evening and thought I'd share with you a little Brittany Paiva, Ledward Kaipana, and Baba Alamutz. Starting us off with the Sweet Home Molokai on 91.3 KBCS. Glad to have you here for this evening's set of Roots Rock and Soul.

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I'm going to be rounding off the evening here with a lengthy track I really enjoy from Kool and the Gang to make sure you keep in the cool jazz, wild and peaceful. 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Caravan's coming up at 7 o'clock, and then we'll get into road songs for your Tuesday night music experience here on KBCS. 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And please be sure to have a wonderful evening and a great night. 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Thanks for being a part of 91.3 KBCS.

That from Gotan Project from Argentina, Tango 3.0. Started off with Taylor McFerrin this evening. It's The Caravan. I'm John Gilbreth, your host. A couple of hours in here on Monday evening, 7 o'clock to 9. I'm so grateful to be part of the mix here on KBCS Community Radio. Long and strong on 91.3 on the ground here. Seattle, Tacoma, Bellevue, and the surrounding areas. 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And warm up the tubas.

on 91.3 KBCS. That from the great Lydia Mendoza, from the best of Lydia Mendoza, in a career that spanned 50 years. That one, her last recording, live recording. And a couple of weeks ago, we played an early version of her 1934 breakout recording, Mal Hombre. We may get back into that in just a minute. It's on 91.3. It's on KBCS Community Radio. I am John Gilbreth, your host. A program called The Caravan, talking about the metaphor of music in motion, about cultural fluency, about definitions superseding geographical boundaries and things like that, and sharing of cultures. Lost a great giant in the Tejano Tex-Mex world, squeeze box player Flaco Jimenez, passed away a couple of weeks ago. We heard a couple from Flaco Jimenez, one from Squeeze Box King, and another from his really rich collaboration, Flaco and Max, Legends and Legacies. Margarita, Margarita. Playlist information up online, kbcs.fm. Before Flaco Jimenez, it was Nortec Collective from Tijuana, Hotel Baja, Into Your Heaven. That's where we hope to lodge. 91.3, we're listener-powered, listener-supported, and we appreciate it. 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And back to 1934, Lydia Mendoza from the best of Alondra de la Frontera, on The Caravan, KBCS.

That's the message there from Omara Portuondo from her 2008 release, Gracias. Teaming up there with Jorge Drexler. But before that, a sweet, sweet version of Rabo de Nube, the great Omara Portuondo, one of the originals in the Buena Vista Social Club resurgence in the 1990s. Did a super memorable concert in Seattle here just a few years ago on her 92nd birthday. Going strong, Omara Portuondo. Before that, the great Lydia Mendoza, spanning a 50-year career. That was her first recording, 1934 recording, Mal Hombre. Playlist info up online, kbcs.fm. And I'm John Gilbreth, your host on the Caravan. I love that Rabo de Nube so much. Kind of in an earlier version of Charlie Hayden's Liberation Music Orchestra, where Carla Bley did arrangements. They did a beautiful cover of Rabo de Nube. And this one, also one of my favorites, 2008 live recording, the great Charles Lloyd, his quartet with Jason Moran, Ruben Rogers, Eric Harland, and this version live with Jason's piano solo, taking it really over the top, Charles Lloyd, on 91.3 KBCS.

You're tuned in on the Caravan on KBCS. Music here from Taylor McFerrin from Early Riser with his pops helping out a little bit. Bobby McFerrin and Cesar Marino with Taylor McFerrin on keyboards. You heard Charles Lloyd, gorgeous version of the Joaquin Rodrigo composition, Rabo de Nube, Tale of the Clouds. And Jason Moran, gorgeous piano solo. That from Charles Lloyd Quartet Live, 2008 ECM recording. It's the Caravan. I'm John Gilbreth, and we're cruising through this first hour, going up until 9 o'clock tonight. Russ Thompson comes around the corner with Road Songs. After that, we'll keep it rolling here for you. 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Some music coming up from a Latin bitman. Also, Mexicans with Guns from the Ceremony release, and much more, like we do rolling it, the Caravan. 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

We're back on the caravan, continuing the journey. Juana Molina here from Argentina, teaming up with the Congolese Kosai All-Stars. Got another one from Juana Molina coming up from her Ola release. It's on the caravan. It's on 91.3 Community Radio KBCS. Keep it tuned.

On 91.3, The Caravan, KBCS. I'm John Gilbreth, your host. Tuesday evenings here, 7 o'clock to 9, making way for Ross Thompson. 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

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Forsaken, almost human, he sang.

You're tuned in on 91.3 KBCS. And this is from the third of the very rich collaborations between Miles Davis and Gil Evans. Recorded in 1959, 1960, Sketches of Spain. This is one of three sections of the Concierto de Juanes by Joaquin Rodrigo. Concierto, Miles Davis, Gil Evans, large ensemble, 1959-60. KBCS, Leonard Cohen before that, Suzanne, Songs from the Road, late career from Leonard, and Holmes Brothers started that set, long set. We got 30 minutes to Wapner. Road Songs coming up with Russ Thompson at 9 o'clock. Part of the great mix, all of it, listener supported. That's where you come in on KBCS. Long history here, which we are determined to continue. 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Find out things going on at the station. We've got a fun drive coming up in a couple of weeks. We hope to be in touch with you then. And for right this minute, we're going to continue on with the classic Joan Armatrading song, Down to Zero, on 91.3 KBCS.

two songs there from Angola. In the style, Morna, coming from Angola, expressed also in Cabo Verde, the region there, and also related to Fado in Portugal, of course. The colonial continuum. Waldemar Bastos from Angola and Lisbon. Sofrimento, that song. Before that, one of the kings of Angolan vocals, Rui Mingas. A song called Colonial. Speaking of the phenomenon. And that from an Afro-Latino compilation, Rui Mingas. We started that set with Joan Armatrading, an old favorite. Down to the Ground, Down to Zero. Joan Armatrading's self-titled release. The Caravan, KBCS, coming on the home stretch here, going up to Russ Thompson at 9 o'clock. 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The Caravan in here on Tuesday evenings now, 9 o'clock, 7 o'clock to 9 o'clock. And Russ Thompson coming up at 9, but certainly a lot of great programming here. 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
3: 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I'm your DJ, Russ Thompson. I've been doing this show now for over 23 years, and I've received several appreciative emails from listeners during that time. But one of the more memorable notes I received was almost exactly a year ago, on September 9th, 2025, when a listener said they were enjoying the soulful, nostalgic vibe of Road Songs. I've always thought of that as a perfect description of what I'm going for on this program, so I'm going to honor that listener and that particular program from September 9th, 2025 by recreating that same playlist from a year ago, starting off with this nostalgic and soulful tune from Ryan Bingham, The Weary Kind, from the Jeff Bridges film Crazy Heart. Thanks to everyone who has tuned into Road Songs over the years on KBCS 91.3.

I am repeating a playlist from a year ago tonight on Road Songs, something I don't do very often, but wanted to hear if all the songs I selected from that show still hang together. I started off the show with a track from the movie Crazy Heart. That was Ryan Bingham, The Weary Kind, won an Oscar for that song. Iris DeMent also in that shortlist, Let the Mystery Be from Infamous Angel. And a group called Nadine, no longer together, with their sweet tune, So That I Don't Miss You. You are listening to Road Songs 91.3. Let's get back to it. I'm playing songs from a year ago, September 9th, 2025. Here's Willie Watson.

Casey Chambers capturing the nostalgic, soulful vibe that I try to bring to Road Songs every week. I'm your DJ, Russ Thompson. Thanks for being a faithful listener to this program, or if you're just joining in, welcome to the show. Coming up, we've got music from Kathleen Edwards and Dean Johnson and Rhiannon Giddens and Buddy Miller and Farron Young. That's all happening on this next set. You can send me an email to roadsongs@kbcs.fm. 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

0: Hank Williams Jr. getting hell-bent and whiskey-bound, closing out a set of lonely drinking tunes to start off the second hour of Road Songs on KBCS 91.3. As I mentioned at the start of the program, I've received several appreciative emails from Road Songs listeners in the 23 years I've been doing the show. One of those was from a listener a year ago who wrote that they were enjoying the soulful, nostalgic vibe of Road Songs, which I've always thought was a lovely description of what I'm trying to go for on this program. I hope you're still out there and tuning in as I recreate the playlist from that particular show, first broadcast on September 9th, 2025. Kicking off this next set, one of my all-time favorites, Jason Isbell on 91.3.
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1: He kisses her goodbye and heads for the radio station. 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

September 9th, 2025, except for this next song, one of my favorites, from the patron saint of road songs, the very epitome of the soulful, nostalgic vibe I'm going for on this show, and thanks to a listener for that description of this program a year ago. This is Townes Van Zandt, Townes Forever. 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

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Time's gonna roll soft as rain. 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

love and happiness. I'm like twins. When one is absent to the other, it always seems like something or someone is missing. Probably the Bible expressed the importance of devotion most dramatically when it says that greater love has no man than this, to lay down his life for another. You know, this kind of love is lacking in the world we live in today. Too many people are willing to stand back and watch someone. To watch someone else brutally assaulted, either because they are afraid or they don't want to be involved, or simply just don't give a damn about another human being's life. My brother said, love is the emblem of eternity.

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C'est Michael Doucet du Beau Soleil. And you know, every time I'm right here in Puget Sound area, I always tune my radio dial to KBCS Bellevue in Seattle, 91.3 FM, broadcasting in living color, HD, and streaming live on the web at kbcs.fm. 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
3: Yes, sir. I man want no dead ass, you know, for eating on my belly, you know. 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Dash with that.

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hang up on her. 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Israel Island. 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

0: Hi, this is Russell. 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Thank you.
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0: Úsáft, chell, as o chell, all to eel, swatiuftad gwell, at seal talbu. To eel, to techtu, to a swatiuftad, et bakutzi twal hak. Gwell, gwell letsu shakeldas, to a swatiuftad, all to a slachel. We acknowledge that we are gathering on the land of the Coast Salish peoples who have been stewards of this land and its waterways since time immemorial, and who continue to shape the Puget Sound region today.
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3: Is there a pink corridor in our ocean's future? 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I'm Jamie Sudler.
4: I'm Franny Halperin, and it's This Week in Water.
3: The Paris Agreement set a goal to keep global average temperatures from exceeding 1.5 degrees Celsius above pre-industrial levels to limit the severe impacts of climate change, including heat waves, droughts, fires, and other extreme weather events, which are already happening.
4: Now, a new report from the UN shows that we will blow past that goal of 1.5 degrees Celsius within the next few years and reach at least 1.8 degrees, even if all climate policies and commitments are implemented.
3: The authors say that there are no good outcomes above 1.5 degrees Celsius, and every fraction of a degree rise that is avoided will save lives, protect ecosystems, and reduce economic losses.
4: The analysis says that we might be able to limit peak temperatures to 2 degrees Celsius and then begin to lower it, but that would require cutting greenhouse gas emissions immediately and taking steps to remove carbon dioxide from the atmosphere.
3: Of course, the report recognized that the goal of net zero emissions is politically contentious in some countries, but it's a milestone that cannot be disregarded.
4: It was just over 1 year ago that the International Court of Justice issued an advisory opinion stating that countries must prevent harm to the climate system, and if they don't, then they could have to pay compensation.
3: The shipping industry emits around 1 billion metric tons of carbon dioxide every year, a figure that could rise as global trade continues to grow.
4: Given that most cargo ships run on highly polluting heavy fuel oil, the industry is exploring ways to reduce emissions, such as LNG, green methanol, or even sails. But one thing you won't find on the high seas? Nuclear-powered commercial ships, and for good reason.
3: There are a host of challenges, starting with onboard nuclear reactors, which could be vulnerable to piracy or sabotage. Insurance companies would be reluctant to cover these ships that risk nuclear accidents. Also, the high cost of constructing the vessels might not pencil out.
4: Still, nuclear-powered vessels have the appeal of dramatically cutting greenhouse gas emissions from shipping and traveling faster than existing cargo ships, which typically sail slowly to conserve fuel.
3: Against that backdrop, the Trump administration is moving to establish a nuclear-powered merchant fleet that could challenge China's dominance of shipping.
4: It has partnered with the British company CorPower in a deal that will fast-track the regulatory approval process, safety standards, and insurance, with the hope that nuclear-powered container ships could sail between Britain and the U.S. within a decade in a new transatlantic shipping route called the Pink Corridor.
3: The Pink Corridor project, so named as the color is often used to denote nuclear power, is evaluating the requirements for port access, ship security, cyber resilience, and emergency response, among other challenges.
4: Although the Pink Corridor is still theoretical and you won't see ships for some time, many observers see this as Trump going nuclear in his trade war with Beijing. And finally, as the devastating scenes in Nepal underscore, global heating is destabilizing glaciers around the world, sometimes with catastrophic consequences, including the loss of life and livelihoods.
3: But there's another loss when glaciers melt, a reliable water supply. For people who live in Gilgit-Baltistan, a high mountain territory in northern Pakistan, the best way to protect the nearly 13,000 glaciers that surround them is to marry them.
4: Glacial marriage, also known as glacier grafting, is a traditional method in which local communities merge blocks of so-called male glacial ice, which are typically gray and contain debris, with blocks of female ice, which are lighter and nearly transparent.
3: The pieces of ice, about the size of a toaster oven, are carried by foot inside wooden baskets to a site chosen by elders that's at least 4,000 meters above sea level, with high permafrost, maximum wind exposure, and ideally north-facing.
4: Once there, the ice blocks are placed inside a well or cave with clay pots filled with water that will separate the bride and groom. They are then covered with layers of sawdust, charcoal, and apricot kernels to insulate the couple and its future baby glacier.
3: Over several months, the ice blocks will fuse into a single mass. If all goes well and the site receives good annual snowfall, a glacier will develop and expand, producing water around 10 years later. Even though it could take another decade before it's a reliable water source, locals see it as a safeguard to support farms and families during increasingly unstable times.
4: The practice is considered as sacred as matrimony and is deeply steeped in tradition. Consummating the marriage involves reciting verses from the Quran and singing lullabies to the growing baby. It's also increasingly receiving recognition and funding from outside sources as a resilient climate solution.
3: The marriages will start

0: Music and Ideas, 91.3 KBCS HD1. Bellevue, Seattle, Tacoma, a public service of Bellevue College since 1973.
1: This is Our Living Lands, and I'm Jill Freitas. Data centers have become a flashpoint across the country, and as indigenous lands are increasingly involved, tribal communities are taking action. KUNR's Kat Fulwider has more from Nevada.
2: The waters of the Truckee River flow through Reno on a sweltering summer afternoon. The headwaters that begin in Tahoe flow all the way to Pyramid Lake, home of the Pyramid Lake Paiute tribe. This region is also the only place where the endangered kiwi suckerfish is found, a species that is tied to the tribe's identity.
3: Our people are known as the Kiwi Tukuta, we're the kiwi eaters.
2: That's Autumn Harry, Pyramid Lake Paiute tribal member and co-founder of the Water Over Data Alliance. It's an indigenous-led group opposing data center construction in the Truckee River watershed.
3: We've been really focused on education and educating the community about like how data centers specifically impact indigenous communities and how it still is a form of land theft and water theft.
2: Harry points to history. Her people know all too well about what happens when water is siphoned off upstream.
3: We were impacted by Derby Dam in the early 1900s, and that was the first water theft that we had experienced because of colonization.
2: As more data centers get approved, Harry's concern focuses on Pyramid Lake.
3: My big question is, where is that water coming from, and how is that going to impact the endangered and threatened fish species that are within the lake?
2: Pyramid Lake Paiute Tribal Chairman Stephen Wadsworth says their community has been fighting for water sovereignty for years.
4: Nevada is very much the Wild Wild West. We do not have laws on the books or laws that are severely outdated by, 150 years.
2: He is not only concerned about the water needed for the data centers, but also about the electricity needed to power them. For the past few summers, they often lose power in the late afternoon, and this has happened before there was any talk of data centers.
4: Usually every day around 5 o'clock, the power just shuts off for a second or two until the grid can catch back up, and then we're good to go.
2: The Water Over Data Alliance has been pushing for a ban on data centers in the entire Truckee River watershed. This past year, they showed up at Reno City Council meetings with a list of demands, and one was echoed again and again in public comments.
3: We demand the full, free, prior, and informed consent of all tribal nations within the Truckee River watershed. And what that means is the tribes need to consent to the approval of any data center, and that hasn't happened.
2: This is already happening in the Walker River watershed. The 500-acre gigawatt Monarch data center north of Yerington is one step closer to approval, despite tribal and community pushback. Both the Yerington Paiute Tribe and the Walker River Paiute Tribe released resolutions in opposition to the construction of Copia Power's Monarch data center. They cited environmental and cultural concerns. Ginny Hatch, Yerington Paiute Tribal Chairman, says they oppose data centers and are very concerned about losing access to the land.
5: It's supposed to be by the Fort Churchill area, and that's actually one of our traditional food gathering areas.
2: She says they had good relations with the prior landowners and that tribal members could go harvest their traditional foods there.
5: We're really worried about the resources, the impacts to, you know, the community and to the way of life. You know, that's what makes us a tribe is, you know, we have shared values, traditions, and our culture.
2: Northern Nevada tribal nations are not alone in their opposition to data centers. Tribal communities across the nation have been opposing data center development on their homelands. In March, the Seminole Nation in Oklahoma became the first tribe in the U.S. to ban them. And in May, the Fallon Paiute Shoshone tribe became the first in the region to ban the centers on their lands. Back at Pyramid Lake, community members proposed a similar resolution to their tribal

0: Council. And on August 21st, it passed, banning data centers on all Pyramid Lake Paiute homelands. For KUNR News, I'm Kat Fulwider.
1: 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I'm Jill Freitas for Our Living Lands, a collaboration of Kiwanis Broadcast Corporation, Native Public Media, and the Mountain West News Bureau.
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3: From PRX, this is Living on Earth. I'm Steve Kerwin.
4: And I'm Jenny Doring. Concerned residents of a heavily wooded part of England secure a Supreme Court win that blocks new oil and gas drilling in the United Kingdom.
5: I was actually shocked when I saw that notice. I couldn't believe it. I thought, like, what? Oil wells in Surrey? We're in a climate emergency. You know, this is not a time to be opening up new sources of oil anywhere. Not in the world, but not anywhere else either.
3: Also, writer Terry Tempest Williams on finding the holy ordinary in the desert.
6: And for 3 hours, we walked that path of water and talk to each other and learn from each other. We had a hydrologist amongst us. We had a geologist amongst us. And it took us 3 hours. It was rigorous. And these are the kinds of things that I think bring us together and remind us what we share rather than what tears us apart.
3: That and more this week on Living on Earth. Stick around.
4: From PRX and the Jennifer and Ted Stanley Studios at the University of Massachusetts Boston, this is an encore edition of Living on Earth. I'm Jenny Doring.
3: And I'm Steve Kerwood. Great Britain was the birthplace of the Industrial Revolution back in the 18th century, and into the 20th century it burned some 30 gigatons of coal as it built a massive empire. Coal is no longer king. But Britain is still deep in fossil fuels, extracting oil and gas from the North Sea as the third largest oil and gas producer in Europe, even with a commitment to have a net zero economy by 2050. A small group of climate activists is helping the UK meet that target by winning a major court decision that's blocking any new UK oil and gas projects that don't assess climate impacts. Sarah Finch of Surrey, near London, led a group of local activists in a fight against proposed oil and gas drilling in the region known as the Weald. The Weald Action Group eventually appealed all the way to the UK Supreme Court to win a major victory based on climate concerns. On the line is Sarah Finch, and she's winner of the 2026 Goldman Environmental Prize for Europe. Congratulations.
5: Oh, thank you for inviting me.
3: Today you live in Surrey, England, near Weald. What makes this area so special to you and your neighbours there and the local action group?
5: Okay, well, so the Weald is it covers three counties in southeast England. It's close to London, so it's a very developed, densely populated area, but it's also very wooded. It's the most wooded county in England. There's lots of small villages, small towns, isolated farms with woodland all around. But as well as being kind of rural and beautiful, we're also sitting on top of a huge oil field there. So there's sort of tensions between the rural way of life and the desire to industrialize it.
3: I imagine that oil field underneath you there is related to what's out in the North Sea, huh?
5: It's a particular kind of tight geology that we have. So it's not easy to extract the oil from the Weald by conventional means. It requires kind of fracking type technologies. So it's very small scale compared with the North Sea. So I think 98% of British oil comes out of the sea. So only 2% comes from these small onshore sites dotted around the countryside. So it's not really very significant in terms of energy security, but it is significant in terms of the damage that it potentially can do.
3: Yeah, I don't imagine that one would want a fracking well right in your neighborhood, huh?
5: No, nobody does. So it's in the 2010s when these new technologies sort of became available coming from America that there was a rash of applications for fracking type operations across the Weald. And so in all of the towns and villages where there was a prospect, the locals got organized to resist it. And then we came together, and that's when we formed the Weald Action Group.
3: So, Sarah, in 2010, in fact, you see a newspaper notice about a company planning to explore for oil, what, just 6 miles from your home there
5: in Surrey?
3: There had been some gas drilling nearby before that. What made this project so alarming in your mind?
5: So I was actually shocked. When I saw that notice, I couldn't believe it. I thought, like, what? Oil wells in Surrey? It just seemed really strange. But then looking into it, I did find out there were similar applications all around the area.
3: Now, UK Oil and Gas has touted a vision to transform your region into a new Texas. What does that vision look like to you?
5: Well, yeah, they published this brochure setting out the many billions of barrels of oil that were in the area and the fact that it would need several thousand wells all closely packed together to exploit it all. So they were painting a vision of a very industrialized operation. It would have meant very large numbers of tankers on our narrow kind of winding country roads, potentially huge local air pollution, water pollution, noise at night, light at night. It would be 24-hour drilling. So the prospect was alarming. And over and above all that, all of those local impacts, of course, there's the climate issue that we know now that it's the burning of fossil fuels like oil, gas and coal that have led to the rising temperatures that we're experiencing that are causing, you know, extreme weather, so many dangers and threats to us. So over and above all of the local industrialization issues was the knowledge that we just don't need to be drilling for new oil at this time. We're in a climate emergency. You know, this is not a time to be opening up new sources of oil anywhere, not in the Weald, but not anywhere else either.
3: So in the fight to stop oil and gas exploration in the Weald, your group lost a number of court decisions along the way. What kept you going?
5: Yeah, so I have to say we did have some successes in the Weald as well. There were a number of sites that we did manage to get turned down or the operators withdrew their applications. But this one site nearest to my home, Horse Hill, they applied for successive planning permissions. So they got two permissions approved for exploratory drilling. And then in 2019, they got permission for 20 years of production. So they already had two wells by that stage, and then they applied for four more wells and 20 years of production. And at that point, when that was approved, we just thought, no, we can't accept that this decision was right. And we went to court. And yeah, it was a long battle. We got our application to have the decision refused twice, but we persisted. And then we had a court case and lost it. We went to the Court of Appeal, lost again. But we were powered all the time by just the conviction that we were right. That the particular argument we were making was that when Surrey County Council approved this plan, they didn't look at the climate impact of burning the oil that was to be produced. They looked at the small amount of greenhouse gas emissions that would be produced on the site itself, but not when the oil was taken off elsewhere, refined and burnt. And we argued that under our environmental impact assessment law, they needed to have looked at those emissions. And it was just the conviction that we were right, and then also that it didn't just apply to this one site, but this was a bigger problem of other oil and gas and coal operations that had been approved across the country. So including a new coal mine that had been permitted. You know, it would have been the UK's first new deep coal mine in 30 years, but it had been approved without any assessment of the climate impact of burning the coal. Similarly, two large oil fields in the North Sea approved without any consideration of their climate impact. And so we knew that this case we were fighting over one relatively small site in Surrey actually would affect the whole of the UK oil and gas and coal sector.
3: So this is interesting that you were looking really at the whole nation. What was different about the local judges that said, no, no, no, this is, we don't have to worry about this? And then the highest court says, oh, wait, we do. What made the difference, do you think?
5: As we climbed higher up the court system, the judges were looking at it in a different way. So the first judge in the High Court treated it very much as a planning matter and sort of looked at planning law, which planning policy at that time we felt was out of date and out of step with climate policy. But when we got to the Supreme Court judges, they were just looking at it as a very simple matter of, you know, the common sense reasoning, they understanding the scale of the climate emergency and looking at the wording of the law that the decision makers have to look at the full, all of the expected direct and indirect impacts of their development. And it all really came down to whether or not these greenhouse gas emissions from burning oil are an indirect effect of producing it, which we always argued that they were. And I think the Supreme Court judges took a very common sense approach to that decision. And we felt so vindicated when we won in the Supreme Court. We just thought, yes, this is exactly what we've been saying for 5 years. And now the highest judges in the land agree with us.
3: So let me see if I have this right. The decision you got, which, by the way, the first named party in the decision is the Finch. So you're named, I guess, in British law going forward from today. What exactly is the national implication of this decision? Does this mean that can't drill for oil anymore in the North Sea? Can't extract coal from Newcastle or any place else?
5: No, it doesn't mean that, because it's a procedural matter rather than a decision-making one. So it means that when plans are being considered to drill for oil or gas or coal, before the decision can be made, there has to be a full assessment of the climate impact of the use of the end product, not just of the production process itself. So that's a big change. And so after we won that case, immediately, sort of like knocking over dominoes, a number of other big sites were found unlawful. So the coal mine that I mentioned, the Rosebank oil field, which is the biggest undeveloped oil field in the North Sea, and several other projects as a result were then found unlawful and sent back to the drawing board. And the government realised it had to rewrite the guidance for developers to tell them exactly what they had to do to comply with this, the Finch ruling, as it's called. And just to be clear, it's not a new law. The Supreme Court didn't create a new law. They just clarified what the existing law said that hadn't been being followed properly.
3: So just to make it clear, what the UK Supreme Court ruled is that the downstream impact of burning coal and oil and gas must be considered in the process of any sort of approval.
5: Yeah, exactly.
3: And that makes it pretty tough if you look at the downstream effect of burning fossil fuels and what's going on with the climate emergency. I mean, how does a company get around the climate emergency?
5: Well, we have yet to see if they will. But the arguments they've been making are that if you look at the climate impacts of any one development in isolation, then of course it is a drop in the ocean of all of the emissions that are being produced around the world all the time. So they try to argue that it's insignificant because it's small in comparison with total emissions. But the government, in its new guidance to developers, has said they can't do that. They have to look at it in conjunction with all other existing and planned projects. Another argument that the industry uses is that, well, if you open a new oil field here, another one's going to close down. But that's not the way it happens. So they're not allowed to pretend that there's a ways of mitigating a new oil field. If they want to say that the emissions will be captured by carbon capture and storage, as some do, they are now required to actually say where and when this will happen and where precisely that infrastructure is to capture those emissions, which in reality doesn't actually exist at scale anywhere in the world now. I'm optimistic that this ruling has made it effectively impossible for anyone to approve new oil and gas in the UK. But we have to wait and see. And there are arguments being made by pro-fossil fuel forces. And it has become something of a culture war, with politicians on the right of the divide being very pro-new UK oil and gas and others against. So, although it seems to many of us a matter of kind of logic and morality that you don't produce more oil and gas in a climate emergency, there's always politics getting in the way that we have to deal with too.
3: Tell me, what's the most important lesson that local communities can learn about trying to stop fossil fuel exploration that threatens their quality of life, that threatens the planet?
5: Well, I think our story is just very encouraging in that basically we were a small group of concerned, ordinary people. And we spent years fighting those oil fields in the Weald through various means, through protest and other means. And then eventually we won through a legal challenge. We're just ordinary people, and we managed to achieve a huge change, even against something as big as climate change. So change is possible. And I think what I've seen along the way is we have far more allies than I realized The oil and gas industry is very powerful. You know, it has friends in high places, but it's not invincible.
3: Sarah Finch is an environmental activist and writer from Surrey, England, part of the Wield Action Group. And she's the 2026 Goldman Environmental Prize winner for Europe. Sarah, thanks so much for talking with us.
5: Thank you.

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4: 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I'm Steve Kerwood.
0: And I'm Jenny Doring. Efforts to bring back bison, those huge grazers that once roamed the prairies in vast herds, are helping to revive indigenous culture on lands across the U.S. West. And this revival is taking place right in the city of Denver, which bought a handful of bison more than a century ago to display as a Wild West novelty for tourists. Now the herd has a new role, helping Denver's indigenous residents connect with their heritage. Colorado Public Radio's Sam Brash reports.
5: It's a cool, clear morning when Lewis Tallbull welcomes the crowd to Daniels Park, an area on a ridge south of Denver overlooking the city skyline.
6: Say good morning to each and every one of you. It's good to see you.
5: Tallbull is a member of the Cheyenne and Arapaho tribes. He wears a flowing black shirt and moccasins. A fenced area nearby holds half of the city's roughly 70 bison, known as buffalo in Native communities. For the last 7 years, the city has allowed the Tallbull Memorial Council, a group founded by Lewis's grandfather, to slaughter one of those bison each fall.
6: The young warrior is going to lose his life today. But in that way, he's going to provide life.
5: After a ceremony, Tallbull leads a crowd to the edge of the fence. He takes a handful of men through a gate towards a corral holding a 600-pound bull. We watch one of them steady a rifle, and then... the bison collapses to the ground. These kinds of ritual harvests are common on reservations. Many tribes keep bison to help restore the species, a species white settlers nearly exterminated because it sustained indigenous people. Modern herds again provide a reliable food source. During the recent government shutdown, for example, some tribal governments slaughtered bison to make up for the loss of federal food benefits.
7: Us Indians who were forced to live in the city, we don't have anything like that.
5: Even though census data, it shows nearly 3/4 of American Indians live in urban areas.
7: That's what we're doing, is we're bringing these traditional ways and these bison harvests that only happen on reservations to the inner city urban communities.
5: It's a mission few cities can help with. Ryan Fillion manages the Daniels Park herd as a ranger with Denver Mountain Parks. He watches from a distance as elders pay their respect to the bison and a dance group begins to perform.
8: This is by far the biggest event that we've had down here, and every year it seems to be getting bigger and bigger.
5: Originally kept as zoo animals, Denver moved its bison to mountain parks in the early 20th century. The grazing space is limited, though, so the city historically held an annual bison sale.
8: where we would auction off our calves every single year, and you could have come out and bought a baby bison.
5: The city began to shift its management strategies by donating a bison per year to the Talbot Memorial Council. 3 years later, it ended the auctions altogether, opting to instead donate excess animals to tribal nations and continue holding these harvest events. Native organizers want to make this event as traditional as possible, but right now, it still involves some modern equipment. A front loader arrives to carry the buffalo to a butchering area. Once it's laid on a tarp, another circle forms to watch participants take it apart.
9: Yeah, you guys can move in closer if you want.
5: The process will take 6 to 8 hours, yielding enough meat for more than 150 people, plus a skull for ceremonies and nutritional supplements made from ground organs. It's an experience 9-year-old Malcolm Sanchez doesn't want to miss.
10: I think I might get in on that, cutting that bison.
11: So you think you can do it?
10: I've cut things before.
5: And he's not grossed out by the gory scene in front of us. He's pumped for the meat.
10: My mom, makes this soup thing where she puts in bison, onions, and then she lets that, cook inside of a slow cooker, and it's so good.
5: Sanchez says those meals make him proud to be Native, even though his family isn't linked to a single tribe.
10: The only tribe I know of that I'm, part of is the Puebloan tribe. I don't know the rest of them because my family is a big mix.
5: That's common in Denver, a city known as a crossroads for different Native people. Talbot is grateful the city has recognized its bison can help strengthen that community.
7: Re-establishing our identity as Indian people, 1% each day is good enough. So this right here is a huge step for us, and I think there's only more to come.
5: He hopes to someday organize multiple harvests every year. That way, he says, more residents can affirm their Native ties, and Denver's bison can recall their own heritage, not as curious emblems of the Old West, but as food and cultural sustenance for Native people.
0: That story by Sam Brash comes to us from Colorado Public Radio.

0: In parts of the Chihuahuan Desert in New Mexico, the landscape can sometimes appear entirely still. Or at least until a red-spotted toad hops into view, as Living on Earth's explorer and residence Mark Seth Lender tells it.
1: The arroyo cuts through and through into the red earth, winding and turning till it finds the living stone, turt, blue-gray, flinty and pockmarked, and very old. Sometimes the water in the arroyo runs fast, carves fast, sometimes smooth and slow. And at the lowest point, the polished sluice that results as the stream pours over the stone from drop pool to drop pool. It is quiet at the bottom between the narrow walls. Even the stream, swift though shallow, can hardly be heard. Nothing moves, no desert birds, nothing earthbound, nothing at all, until the red-spotted toad appears. Toad could be him, could be her. The one consistent discriminating feature is the throat. Dark patch, male. No patch, female. Except toad is muddy, and I can't tell. He, she hops laboriously across the incline of turt, reaching the steep slabs of light-colored sandstone, rests, climbs, rests, and carries on. Toads live on dry land, even here in the Chihuahuan Desert, where it is very, very dry. A mud-drenched toad is therefore odd, though not as odd as what lies in the stream. In line with the current, several hundred small black worms are attached to the sluice. Wetted, the turt beneath them looks wide. The worms stand out. Unmistakable that they are alive and not some feature of the stone. Muddy toads, worms in water. Strange. That night, reviewing my photographs, I realized the worms are not jet black, but alternating dark and transparent segments, and that the tail end has feet, two small pink feet. At the other end, the beginning of eyes, the place where gills will sprout, and behind the incipient gills, a translucent pouch that will become the body. Worms do not have feet, eyes, gills. The apparent absence of frogs and the presence of a red-spotted toad argues for the brief aquatic stage of a toad. And the worms that are not worms are becoming tadpoles. He, she is her, not him. They were her eggs and will be her progeny. Red-spotted toads will live on.
0: That's Living on Earth explorer in residence Mark Seth Lender. For photos of that mama red-spotted toad, hop on over to our website, loe.org.
2: Deserts that might appear barren at first teem with those toads and many other sights and sounds. There are coyotes, wind in the cottonwood trees, a never-ending night sky, and once in a while, water comes and goes with a ferocity. The Utah desert, with its raw beauty, has long been a muse for writer Terry Tempest Williams, who lives in Castle Valley. Her environmental classic, Refuge, An Unnatural History of Family and Place, interwove a story of environmental crisis with her mother's battle with cancer.
0: In her 2026 book, The Glorians, Visitations from the Holy Ordinary, Terry explores miraculous moments of grace that call for our attention, even in spaces that may at first seem unremarkable. She told us her book came to her in a dream in 2020 during the pandemic. And Terry Tempest Williams joined us for an online Living on Earth book club event. We asked her to start off by reading from a passage near the beginning of her book, one of her first encounters with a glorian.
3: In late spring, fierce winds converge in our valley in the Red Rock Desert, a reliable occurrence that has shaped this erosional landscape. The winds are particularly strong one morning in May. I'm outside admiring the coyote willow draped in magenta flowers each one resembling a snapdragon blossom, only larger, the length of my index finger. Suddenly, in a swoop of wind, our stone patio is strewn with flowers. They are too lovely to let lie, so I decide to gather them and bring them inside. I get a basket from the kitchen. When I return to the patio, the wind has blown most of them away. I bend down to pick one up, only to see it move. Not only does it move, it has legs. I realize the blossom is being transported by an ant. This wee little being appears as a small black boat with a large pink sail above its six-legged body. I follow it. For close to half an hour, I walk behind the ant as it carries a petal clutched in its mandibles and moves across the patio at a quick and steady pace. It continues down the stone path from our porch, then sets off across the red sand where I can see in the distance a thriving ant colony emerging from the desert floor like a raised fist. Each time a breeze comes up, threatening to blow the tiny ant over, a pair of attending ants appear to hold the ant steady, then disappear. Each time the ant is about to cross a perilous path, facing cracks between stones, again a pair of ants appear to ferry the ant across the chasm and again disappear. The ant continues on its mission, projecting its strange shadow ahead. As it approaches a wide patch of prickly pear, I think surely this will be its demise, the flower impaled by a spine. And then, miraculously, three ants appear to help lift the blossom above, around, and over the cacti, and once on open ground, vanish. When the ant finally arrives at the ant colony, I watch it slowly climb up the hill with the magnificent blossom intact. The ant reaches its destination, pauses, then lays the flower down at the entrance of its home, where it is instantly met by dozens of workers who, in a frenzy of purpose, cut the flower into tiny pieces, each one carrying a part of the pink blossom down into their chambers, where I imagine they are lining a pathway to the queen. This is a glorian. The ant carrying the coyote blossom across the desert is a glorian. A glorian is an encounter. A glorian is a meeting with Elan Vital. A glorian is a moment of grace.
0: Thank you. I mean, you see why we have Terry with us with this book now, and why we are so lucky to have you with us and be able to read this volume. You know, Terry, the last time we talked to you, we discussed your book, Erosion, and that was our last big event before the pandemic.
3: I remember that.
0: At the Cambridge Public Library. So what's happened in your life since then?
3: You know, it's really bookended by you. I have to say, it's so interesting how life holds itself. What's happened to me? We weathered the pandemic. We now have a million citizens that we lost. All of us know someone that passed during this time. I've been teaching at the Harvard Divinity School. And we've been able to bring 20 students to Great Salt Lake as it's retreating. And that was so meaningful to see these students from Cambridge literally have 10 days in the wild where they could enter sun tunnels by Nancy Holt, that land art, or walk through Robert Smithson's spiral jetty, but most importantly, enter the waters and feel the power of Great Salt Lake as our sacred mother, which our brothers and sisters in the Ute Nation have admonished us to call her that. We've also been through a lot together. We have a president that is beyond politics. And I think what we've seen is that alongside extraordinary cruelty, we have seen extraordinary compassion. And I feel that at this moment of uncertainty, where there's so much beauty that remains, this is a place where we can stand steady.
0: Thank you. This is not an easy place, though, to stand steady, is it?
3: No, it isn't. And change is all around us. Again, I think living in an erosional landscape where we are shaped by wind, water, and time, there's no expectation that things aren't going to change. And that might make it a little bit easier.
4: Well, Terry, I wonder if one of the ways that you ground yourself in this time of uncertainty and change, you write about these night walks that you take in the desert. And you have this wonderful passage on page 31. You write, "Deserts are nocturnal landscapes alive with creatures aligned with darkness. I move among them." What is it about this walking at night practice that really captivates you?
3: You know, it really was out of necessity because during the pandemic in the summer, it was so hot. I think we had 52 days of blistering heat, over 100. It got as high as 116. And you can't walk in the day when it's that hot. And so I thought, I can walk at night. And what I learned is that our eyes adapt to darkness. And especially in the light of full moon, the red rocks become blue. You see the eye shine of deer. If you're lucky enough, you see the eye shine of coyote, red. And the eye shine of a jackrabbit that is red, like flames. And you become so familiar with the changing sky, depending on the time of night that you go, that you begin to feel very comfortable orienting around a rotating sky. Even the Milky Way rotates. And I had never experienced before, and I think it was about my eyes adjusting to the dark, how the Milky Way becomes dimensional. It wasn't just a smudge of stars, but actually you could almost pull it out into a third, fourth dimension. It was very wild. And I had a partner, Bianca, who, she was 30 at the time. I was in my early 60s, and she was in Vermont. I was in Utah, and we ended up doing night walks together and writing letters to one another, audio letters. And I could hardly wait till the next morning to find out what my companion, my night walk companion, saw. Where I was seeing deer, she was seeing cows. Where I was seeing the Milky Way, she was imagining it. So I think we found our people, whether they were the pods within us in proximity or our night walking companions.
4: It's a lovely idea, the audio letters.
3: Yes, and I felt like I knew her so well that when we did a moon cycle from full moon to full moon, and when it was over, I think both of us grieved that intimacy of not only walking at night, knowing the other was walking too, but recording the letters and then receiving them. And I have to say, I can only speak for myself, but there were times where I think I lost my mind. At one point, I pulled up a chair to a sacred datura. It's called a moonflower in some places. And you watch that flower unfurl. And every so often, it'll just go poof and go a little further. And then it'll keep turning and it'll go poof. If your nose happens to be where that poof is, you receive this powerful aroma. And I didn't realize how hallucinatory it was. And
4: whoa.
3: I hope I never hear the letter that I sent to Bianca, where I think that I was absolutely under the spell of sacred datura.
0: We're speaking with nature writer Terry Tempest Williams about her 2026 book, The Glorians, Visitations from the Holy Ordinary. We'll be right back after the break. Keep listening to Living on Earth.

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2: It's Living on Earth. I'm Steve Kerwood.
3: And I'm Jenny Doring. Let's get back to our conversation with author Terry Tempest Williams, writer in residence at Harvard Divinity School, whose 2026 book is The Glorians, Visitations from the Holy Ordinary.
2: One of the things that, as you were mentioning, that walking outside at night, you're so lucky and careful both where you live because you have a truly dark sky out there in the desert. You mentioned that your friend in Vermont was sort of imagining the Milky Way, but when you're out there, I mean, I spent a little time out there, like near Capitol Reef and such. You have a really dark sky. It's so beautiful, huh?
4: We qualify as one of the 52 dark sky communities around the world. And that is a commitment. And we have a community that is very diverse in terms of ideologies. This is the one thing we agree on, a night sky of stars. And we don't have streetlights. We have dirt roads and all of us turn off our lights at night. And it is really a gift. What I didn't realize is that much of the Colorado Plateau, particularly in southeastern Utah, it's one of the largest conglomerates of dark skies in the world. And I think if anyone wants to really experience that, you know, go to natural bridges. You can hardly see your hand in front of you.
2: So speaking of the desert, there's a couple of lines in your book that prompt this question. At one point, you say, it's a choice to live in the outback of rural Utah where you understand your neighbor who says, if you're not my friend, you're my target. He means it, right? In other words, if you're not sitting at the table, you're on the menu, right? But you live there anyway, because confronting differences and accepting them means you expand with the territory, regardless of the species, regardless of the political persuasion. You can appreciate dark skies, and then you quote Albert Camus. You say the only way to deal with an unfree world is to become so absolutely free that your very existence is an act of rebellion. And then you write, I like living near roosters who mark the morning of sunrise each day. We love it. We live by the clock of crowing. That's our rebellion.
4: I do love living here, and I love my neighbors. And we've lived here now 30 years, and our differences seem less than when we first moved here. And I think that has to do with fire and flood and heat. We need each other. You don't have the luxury of not getting along. Our neighbors, the Williams, devout Mormons, they have a beautiful garden. And when we had those five flash floods in 2024, we relied on each other. I'm not sure what I gave them. I know they brought me beets. I think we were together and I could watch clouds and we alerted each other. And also another neighbor, very close, they are devout MAGA supporters. That disappears when you're all in danger of losing your homes. And for a good week, we couldn't get out. The road was a river and you rely on each other. And every time we see each other, that bond deepens. I remember we had a dinner party for some new neighbors that moved in where our other neighbors left right after these flash floods. And we wanted to welcome them and to let them know who the neighbors are so that, again, we can create those bonds so that they're tight when necessary. It was so moving. We had Mormons around the table. We had Trump supporters around the table. We had government workers. We had a Flint napper. We had radical environmentalists that make me look like Nancy Reagan. Everyone was there. I was nervous. My partner, husband, Brooke, was nervous. And when they came in, I had a basket of stone hearts I had collected through the years. And when each person came in, they took a heart. We sat down in the living room and we talked about, for our neighbor's sake, one thing that we loved about Castle Valley. It took an hour. It was a night sky of stars. It was coyotes howling. It was solitude. It was sage. And by the time we got to the table, we were in a state of tenderness. And origin stories began, how we came to this valley, where we came from. And then it was Richard Williams, the patriarch in the Mormon church, who said, I have a question for the table. Where does the water want to go? And suddenly everything shifted. The table was cleared, maps came out, each person brought their expertise. And what evolved in that evening of very different minded people was, what if we held an event for the community? We have about 250 people that live here, called Walking the Path of Water. And that's what we organized together. And we found where the old creek went. We saw where the flood came, and we put posters up. We thought maybe we'll get 12 people. Close to 60 or 70 came. And for 3 hours, we walked that path of water and talked to each other and learned from each other. We had a hydrologist amongst us. We had a geologist amongst us. And it took us 3 hours. It was rigorous. And when we got to the town square, so to speak, we had a potluck and nobody wanted to leave. And these are the kinds of things that I think bring us together and remind us what we share rather than what tears us apart.
3: Hmm. That's such a different way of looking at the world, too, asking where the water wants to go as opposed to, you know, prescribing where we want it to go.
4: That's right. And so this community is growing together as we face climate change, as we face floods, as we face this 2,500-year mega drought.
2: So you're married to a man with the name Williams. You said the patriarch of the Mormon church in that area is a Williams. Your family, I had the impression, came out to the Great Salt Lake. Your ancestors came out to this area, the Great Salt Lake, which I guess these days a little bit less of it seems to be, less and less of the Great Salt Lake. And talk to us about the bison herd that's now on what's become a peninsula there on the Great Salt Lake. And for that matter, say more about what's important about this lake.
4: Well, Great Salt Lake right now is, I want to say, a puddle by its own standards. And I've lived long enough to have seen it at its highest elevation, when it was the fullest, when it was flooding, at 4211.85. And now it's around 4198, I think, or less. 4188 is the lowest in 2023. It's probably 4189 or 90. I didn't check recently. But there's 1,000 square miles exposed. It's hard to imagine. Great Salt Lake is enormous. It's a remnant of Lake Bonneville. And it's a Pleistocene. It's a remnant of a Pleistocene lake. And we're worried. Those exposed playas now are laced with arsenic and cadmium and all sorts of toxins that as these dust devils whip up, they are going right across the Wasatch Front, Salt Lake City, with 2.5 million people. So we're in an environmental crisis. The bison remain steady on Antelope Island. And I'm smiling because I love them. I think they remind us about survival. I think they remind us about resiliency. I think they remind us about community, how they take care of each other, how they put the young bison in the center if there's danger, how they maneuver their bodies through deep, deep snow and survive. I can tell you a story.
3: Yes.
4: I love this.
2: Please do.
4: When we had the students on Great Salt Lake, that's where we were staying for those days, we had one of the, we called them one of the czars of Great Salt Lake, one of the public servants that was charged with figuring out how do we bring water to Great Salt Lake so that it can literally survive. And we had the deputy czar of Great Salt Lake there. We had our chairs outside around the fire. It was cold. It was morning. There was snow. And this was late March. And one of the students asked the deputy, how do you feel about the Endangered Species Act? Because we were about to petition the Fish and Wildlife Service to protect the Wilson's phalarope. It's a small little shorebird that spins and creates a column of brine shrimp that then it can survive and eat. And he said, the endangered species has never saved a species. And right then, we heard this rumbling, and we felt the ground moving beneath our feet. We all stood up, and there on the horizon were 600 bison stampeding our direction. And even the deputy said, I stand corrected. And the irony was not lost on him. But it's that kind of magic that I think occurs when we are present. And I think when we are present, we know what to do. When we are present, we can say, I stand corrected, because we were met with another presence greater than our own, the Glorians. In this instance, 600 bison on Antelope Island in a retreating Great Salt Lake.
2: Well, how fair is it to say that you find Glorians everywhere, or that we can find them everywhere?
4: I think they are everywhere. If we are present, if we slow down enough to see, if we favor our senses, and if we recognize the yearning that we have for other people, other species, moments of grief and moments of compassion. The full range, I think, is there for us. This is a book where I didn't hold back, because I think we're in a time where we cannot afford to. This is a book where I took risks that in other books I have not, because I think that's what this moment warrants. You know, I talk about a global prayer that was offered, and I remember calling Jonah Yellowman, who is a medicine person in Monument Valley, Diné, Navajo. And I said, Jonah, do you want to join me? There is this global prayer that's happening. And he said, yes. And it happened at 11 o'clock on a Sunday. As I was walking out where I say my prayers on our porch, I faced south Round Mountain, which is an igneous volcanic plug. And I had just, I think, for comfort and solidarity with my grandmother, whom I love, who taught me about dreams, I held this amethyst crystal in my hand. As the prayer was internal, you know, it was just that people would stand in prayer around the world at this moment for those in the pandemic and those who had this virus. All of a sudden, my eyes were closed. I felt this fire burning inside Round Mountain. And in my mind's eye, I could see a small flame coming toward me. And would you believe me if I told you it entered my heart? And all of a sudden, my entire body felt like it was on fire. My hands were so hot that I opened my eyes and I opened my hand where my grandmother's handstone, that's what she called it, I could see where that crystal had been burned. Now, that is not a story I would normally tell, except for to those closest to me. That is a story that normally I never would have written. But I trust that now, because I think we are evolving as a species to where we realize these issues that are so confounding and that we are confronting, be it climate, be it ice in our neighborhoods, or be it a pandemic, fire or floods, we do have the capacity to create a new way of being, to create a new way of seeing. And to me, this collective evolution that we are seeing of consciousness is also a Glorian. It is a moment where our focus, our collective focus, can change everything. And I'm not talking about hope. I think there's something deeper than hope. And for me, that is engagement. Again, being present wherever we call home. Then we will know what to do.
3: And this is the call of that spinning bird of Salt Lakes, the Wilson's phalarope.
2: Terry, it's amazing how you always bring us to the nature around us.
3: It's true. Going back to the environmental classic Refuge, and in this wonderful 2026 book, The Glorians, Visitations from the Holy Ordinary.
2: Terry Tempest Williams, it's been so great to sit with you and celebrate nature in this world. Thank you.
4: Jenny, Steve, I cannot thank you enough. And to your listeners, we are all in this together. And thank you.

0: 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Our crew includes Naomi Ehrenberg, Alma Beltran, Mia DiLorenzo, Abby Edgecombe, Swayam Dagneja, Mark Kausch, Mark Sethlender, Don Lyman, Ashanti McLean, Nyung Nguyen, Ainsley O'Neill, Sophia Pandelitis, Jake Rigo, Andrew Skerritt, Bella Smith, and Elle Wilson.
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0: climb the high altiplano. With a view into other worlds, we endeavor to chart a path through those meteors coming at us, beyond nests of raptors, and towering cedars, and into the realm of eco-justice. On today's show, protecting our giant sequoias, the truth about fire's role in nature. Host Carrie Kim will be interviewing Maya Kosla, biologist and writer who began exploring the biodiversity of post-fire forests in 2014, and Chad Hansen, research ecologist and the director of the John Muir Project of Earth Island Institute. Maya Kosla is currently working with Sequoia Forest Keeper. Her work on giant sequoias after fire, conducted in collaboration with many other independent scientists, has been featured in Ecology and Evolution and in Fire. She has published her poetry and research in multiple books and been featured in many films. Chad Hansen has a PhD in ecology from the University of California at Davis, with a research focus on fire ecology in conifer forest ecosystems. And he is the author of the 2021 book, Smokescreen, Debunking Wildfire Myths to Save Our Forests and Our Climate. He is also the co-editor and co-author of the 2024 book, Mixed Severity Fires, Nature's Phoenix, by Elsevier Incorporated. He regularly publishes op-eds in national newspapers.
1: Hello, this is Carrie Kim. Listeners, today we are grateful to welcome both Chad Hansen, research ecologist and director of the John Muir Project of Earth Island Institute, and Maya Kosla, biologist and writer who actively documents and explores biodiversity of post-fire forests. They join us today for an urgent conversation around forests, including giant sequoia forests, and how we can act and advocate for their protection and continuance for generations to come. Long held sacred, honored and safeguarded by Indigenous peoples for millennia here, forests are under constant threat, particularly from extractive industries. Logging and clear cutting for the burgeoning biomass industry are being accelerated under the guise of promoting forest health, wildfire management, and or climate mitigation. These policies are often misguided and highly destructive to the very forests and forest dwellers that they claim to protect. Chad Hansen and Maya Kosla are here to share their knowledge, deep field research, and experience to elucidate. We can all serve and act on behalf of the sacred forests that surround us. Our show originates from the ancestral homelands of the Tongva and all of their relatives. We thank the Tongva ancestors for their enduring legacy, presence and stewardship and profound connection to this region. We invite listeners to align with and support many of the Native nations on Turtle Island and the world. Welcome, Maya and Chad.
2: Thank you.
3: Thank you so much.
1: Thank you both for your lifetime advocacy for forests and the many precious beings that inhabit it. Maya, we had you on the show just after the Eaton and Palisades fires of 2025. Logging of post-fire forests was a looming issue then and continues to be so. What has or hasn't changed since then, and what do you feel is urgent for listeners to know about the state of forests today?
3: I think it seems to me, from what I'm seeing, that the scale is increasing. There seems to be a sense of urgency around removal. In several occasions, we are finding very odd uses or uses for forest materials that I never would have dreamed of before. Mm-hmm. Forest biomass being one of them. They're dreaming up, you know, converting forest biomass into hydrogen, converting forest biomass into, you know, gasification products or even oils. Mm-hmm. So, you know, there seems to be an urgency. There's a lot of bills connected to it, just state bills, mm-hmm. as well as federal. So mm-hmm. I think as the urgency amps up, what we need to be careful of is that, you know, they want bigger chunks because they can get away with it. They feel like this is opportunism. It's like the gold rush, except applied to, unfortunately, forest extraction and to the demise of its incredible creatures.

0: one and all.
1: Well, I think we already kind of knew that was not going to be good news. You were going to be sure on that point. But to flip a little bit, to go back, Chad, because you have been a research ecologist for so many years, and I wanted to go back to the early beginnings, maybe something more encouraging for all of us as to why to do this work and why it matters. You devoted your life to studying and researching forests, and I wonder if you could speak about that original inspiration, how you became this, and what really motivated you in this direction.
2: Well, for me, forests have always been home. It's always where I've felt most connected. It's the place that I enjoy being the most. When I was growing up and I didn't live in the forest, I spent as much time in the forest as I possibly could by myself, with friends, with my grandparents, with my parents, with others. And this has always been, the place where I'm happiest, always. I like towns and I like cities too. It's not like I don't, but forests for me are the place that where I experience, beauty and nature. It's a place that where I always see something interesting and amazing. I'm always finding out and discovering something new every time I go out. So, for me, I had that connection to forests, from a very young age, but I didn't know that forests were under threat. I was really, really naive politically when I was younger. And my brother, my older brother, and I hiked the Pacific Crest Trail from Mexico to Canada in 1989. It took some time off of toward the end of college and did this. And by the time we got to the northern Sierra Nevada, we started seeing real devastation from logging on public lands. And we saw more and more of that as we went north. And so for me, I realized that, if I can't just enjoy these places, I need to actually get involved protecting them and understanding them as well. And so that led me, first to law school and then ultimately back into the sciences and into ecology.
1: So you didn't really have any, even though you were enjoying forests, you didn't really have any idea that was going on to that extent.
2: No, I had no idea whatsoever. When I was growing up, I was born and raised in Los Angeles. And so I would hike in the Angeles National Forest. And it's one of the very few national forests in the country that doesn't have a logging program, has no logging program. And it hasn't had a logging program since the 1950s, 1960s. And even then it was very small. And so, I never saw any evidence of logging on the Angeles National Forest. And then I started hiking and backpacking in the Los Padres National Forest, also in Southern California, also no logging program, not since 1977 until recently. Right. And then I would backpack in the High Sierra in, Sequoia and Kings Canyon National Park, National Park, so no logging program, et cetera. And so I just had no idea what was going on. Right. Further out from the population centers, further away from Southern California.
1: Right. I think they like to keep it that way. But I this is maybe a good segue to your book, Smokescreen, Debunking Wildfire Myths to Save Our Forests and Our Climate. And in that book, you assert that natural fires are as essential as sun and rain. I wonder if you could elaborate about that.
2: Yes. There's so many important things to talk about here. But if there's one thing I would probably put at the top of the list, it's that fire is not a destructive force in forest ecosystems. Fire is a creative force. Fire doesn't remove or damage or degrade habitat. Fire creates habitat. Fire enhances habitat. Fire enhances biodiversity. And, it may seem counterintuitive to a lot of people because we've been bombarded with these narratives and images for not just our lifetimes, but generations, that fire destroys and we have to stop fire at all costs. And especially if it burns at high intensity, this sort of, well, some fire's okay, but only if it creeps along the forest floor. Well, that's good too. That's natural also, but it's also natural for fire to burn more intensely in places, especially during hot, dry, windy conditions. We've always had hot, dry, windy days. And kill most or all the trees in patches, sometimes small patches, sometimes big patches. But what people don't realize is that those areas that we used to think were destroyed or lost, where the fire actually killed most or all the trees, that's actually some of the most incredibly biodiverse and wildlife-rich habitat that we have in North America. And it's true elsewhere in the world, too, where a lot of the research is converging now, and we're finding the same thing is true in these ecosystems. So you want that mix. You want fire that burns, creeps along the forest floor, but you also want the flames to go 100, 200 feet tall and actually kill most or all the trees, because it turns out a large percentage of the native biodiversity in the forest depends on that habitat. And they can't really survive anywhere else or maintain viable populations in any other habitat type.
1: You know, maybe Mike, you could speak to that as far as, because you study so much of biodiversity in the forest and you document many of the animals that inhabit it. If you could talk about, because we were in the Snag Forest and we had said, you know, this looks like a barren, desolate place, and yet it's not. And as you've said, Chad, it is key to actually the forest ecosystem continuing this cycle of life and death and rebirth, and that fire is regenerative. So could you speak to the animal populations, Maya, and what is actually living out there in these post-burn forests and why they're necessary?
0: Absolutely. And, you know, I think initially the clues, there are very small clues, which include the native insects that come in to the fire-killed trees, and they are wood borers and bark beetles, and the wood borers lay their eggs on the surface, and the larvae bore into they're kind of white-looking as far as what I've documented fish woodpeckers catching. They look white and very vulnerable when they're finally pulled out of that deep section of wood. And there are blackback woodpeckers especially, and hairy woodpeckers. Those are the two main species I've seen that will just go after. They just specialize, especially blackbacks. So blackback woodpeckers are it seems when you look at the blackback and the features of this woodpecker, it just seems like it was born for the burn. It was born for these burn forests. So this is the second wave, is all these birds that come in, because they are cavity nesters. Mm-hmm. The ones that, and of course, Chad had a field trip in 2000, starting 2014, when, you know, a while ago, it seems. And May 2014, we went looking out for blackbacks and heard them, of course, in a burned forest, and they fly right up to you and sort of like peek around the corner to, have you noticed that I'm here? And they disappear. They literally disappear on that tree because they're so well camouflaged. You know that they are simply, they've got this bond with this particular system that has lasted them through the ages.
1: Right.
0: And you have this wave upon wave upon wave of life, like a radiating circle, outwardly radiating circles of life, with new plants coming in, voles, shrews, mice, gophers, and small mammals populating, bobcats coming in, and coyotes to prey, foxes to prey on them, chipmunks. So these circles of life start growing more and more as the chaparral vegetation comes in, alongside some of that beautiful conifer regeneration that we as a team have been monitoring and counting, little what I call baby seedlings, baby sequoias, firs, cedars, pines, starting out like little things that just look completely helpless. And then, of course, by year six, they're taller than us. And by year eight, in some of the fires, one of the fires, they're so tall, they've got cones, which is sort of a record breaker, because never seen a 7 or 8 year old tree with cones, which is awesome. And then what I've really specialized in most recently is, once the forest adds that set of complex layers and complex habitats, or maybe even before, but certainly once the chaparral and the conifers and the wildflowers and the riparian corridor reestablishing, and there's a vegetation, horsetail has come back, willows are sprouting along the banks, you get enough complexity and a lot more diversity in terms of the prey base and small birds, large birds, as well as the mammals, that the large predators come back. You know, I mentioned bobcats earlier, but now you've got fisher, you've got marten, you've got a mountain lion, and bear's sort of interesting, because I've seen bear chase deer in the camera, and I know bear can catch deer sometimes, probably if it's slow, because those deer are very nimble. But fisher can do that too. You know, it's astounding what they can get. They can get their own size or even larger. So they're hardcore, those fisher, and I'm sure that they coexist with bear I've seen them both in the cameras a lot. So I'm assuming they coexist because they just stake their claim on the territory, and that they're good for the territory. So most recently, my highlight for the last couple of years, starting December 2024, is these beautiful martens, Pacific martens. And because to me, they're setting an example of what can live in an absolutely progress, thrive, breed, have young, tell the young to go away in the way they do, which I've seen, and reestablish themselves right in a intensely burned patch where they burrowed into a snag vertically down. I saw that on camera. And establish themselves. And 2.5 years later, same snag patch, high severity snag patch. It burned, very intensely, snags all around. They're doing fine. And there are a few live trees in their immediate vicinity for cover. Few, but it is the larger context of it is this intensely burned area. And well, the success of the martens tell me that, to me, Fisher is fully capable of dealing with this.
1: But how to change this public perception? Because the public perception basically is that those places, the snag forest, the post-burn forest, are like wastelands and we just need to log it. That's kind of the justification, right? To be able to come in and log it. And there's this denial of all this waves and waves of life and habitat that's being created, the animals that are returning and how that is feeding the whole web of life. So, it's you've spoken to this, Chad, as far as, well, both of you have, as far as the regeneration, that it's kind of being hidden from us, or that they've even closed off areas so that you wouldn't know that there is actually this incredible regeneration happening in the Sequoia Forest. So I don't know if you want to take that one, Chad, and maybe this is a good opportunity to talk about the great giant Sequoia scan short film.
2: Sure. Yeah. So Adam Bronstein did a wonderful film and interviewed a number of us, in the field, especially in the large high intensity fire patch in Redwood Mountain Grove. It's the largest giant Sequoia grove in existence. It's in Kings Canyon National Park. And it's one of the places among, several where the Forest Service and the Park Service and the other government agencies said, well, giant sequoias can't possibly regenerate in large high-intensity fire patches. And they just made up a bunch of things. They had no data for this. They just said, well, if the flames get too high, if it burns too intense, it'll consume the cones. It'll literally incinerate the cones with the seeds inside, and there's no potential for regeneration. And it was a very compelling narrative to a lot of people. And they're still promoting this idea, even after we published study after study after study, finding enormous amounts of sequoia regeneration, and the cones are all over the place. The cones did not get incinerated. It doesn't matter how intense the fire is. So we went in there and Adam, filmed this and documented and interviewed us in the field, talking about this, showing and walking through, hiking through all the incredible sequoia regeneration, which in many places, I mean, this is more the rule than the exception at this point. Mm-hmm. In many places, in these large high-intensity fire patches, the giant sequoia regeneration is so vigorous, so dense, so abundant that you have a hard time walking through there because you don't want to step on them. You don't want to crush them. We're trying to be careful. We care about these the species and these trees. Mm-hmm. And so we're walking through, and these are the areas where the government agencies are telling the public, and certain politicians are telling the public, that there's none. And it's nuts. And the only reason we've been able to get in there is because we've been able to get around their blocks, but they've prevented the press, the public, from going into these areas under penalty of arrest and fines for years, putting up what they call closure orders, saying, well, it's not safe for the public to go in there, which is not honest at all and not even remotely true. Right. And so once we've been able to get in there, and by the way, we got them to back off and lift that closure order just a few months ago. Anyone can go in there now and see for themselves, which is what we've been encouraging people to do, because people need to see this beauty for themselves. And really, we just need to talk about it more so everyone knows whether they can get out there or not themselves. They know that what's really going on out there is incredibly rich and wonderful and abundant and positive. And it's not this tale of loss and destruction from fire that we've been told.
1: Right, exactly. Well, I think the thing is, like you said, experientially being out there, because there's a very big contrast between the forest that has been clear cut and logged versus the post-burn forest that is naturally regenerating itself. That's a very different feeling. It was like, remember, Maya, we were talking about, like, that's the silent spring forest where all the machinery has been there. Everything does feel kind of dead in there, even though I'm sure it's not as well, but just the way it's treated and mishandled. And we know the industrial machinery coming in there. Listeners, we are going to take a quick break here and we'll be right back with Chad Hansen and Maya Kosla to talk more about regenerating our forests.
3: 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Today, you're listening to Protecting Our Giant Sequoias, The Truth About Fire's Role in Nature, with host Carrie Kim and guest Maya Kosla, biologist and writer, and Chad Hansen, research ecologist and the director of the John Muir Project of Earth Island Institute.
1: Listeners, we are back with Chad Hansen and Maya Kosla, and we were just talking about the importance of mycorrhizal fungi to a forest ecosystem and how they are harmed as well by logging industry and heavy machinery coming in there.
2: Yeah, so forest ecosystems are so much, are vastly more complex than I think we have realized as humans. And we're starting to get a clue now, but a lot of the complexity, of course, is above ground, but a lot of it's below your feet too, as you're hiking through the forest. And one of the key examples of that is the mycorrhizal fungi network underneath your feet in the soil. And this is a network of tiny little filaments that connect tree to shrub, shrub to tree. And this network is vastly complex. It shares nutrients, it shares information, it conveys information. We are just beginning to understand how this functions. But basically, the way I conceive of it, the way I think of it, is it's like a giant, almost infinitely complex brain. Far, far, far larger and more complex than human comprehension could really grasp. Right. But but that's what it is. And just to put it in perspective, because we think a lot of ourselves as humans, right? I mean, we're pretty clever in certain ways, but nothing compared to a forest, really, a forest ecosystem. In one teaspoon of forest soil in an intact native forest that has not been degraded or damaged by logging, in one teaspoon of forest soil, you have 50 miles of mycorrhizal fungi filaments. Imagine that. And of course, you know, when logging occurs, when the heavy machinery comes in and damages and degrades the soil, that density goes way down. And and the more logging happens, the farther down it goes.
1: And how quickly does that regenerate once they're gone is what I wonder.
2: That's a really good question. You know, I think there's a lot of debate about that, but it's not years. It's certainly decades. That much is clear from the research. It is definitely decades.
1: That's very disturbing.
2: It is. It's decades. And it's not like it goes down to zero. It doesn't, you know, so there is hope. The forest will reclaim, you know, nature will reclaim the area from the damage of humanity. But it's not something that happens overnight. And it's really a process of, we're talking about multiple decades.
1: Right. It's nothing to take for granted. That's for sure.
2: Right.
1: Well, I wanted to segue here from talking about that to the deficit of fire, because a lot of people might be surprised to hear you say that in many places, US, North America, around the world, actually have a significant deficit of fire. Could you explain what you mean?
2: Yeah, we have good data in most forest ecosystems around the world, and it's true in the US, it's true in Canada, it's true in Central and Western Europe, it's true in Southeastern Australia, it's true in lots of places. We know how frequently fire occurred historically. We know from fire scar studies, we know from stand age reconstruction studies, we can kind of look into the distant past centuries and centuries back and actually understand what the disturbance processes were, how often high intensity fire occurred. We actually have good data on that. And so we can actually compare those data from before logging, before fire suppression policies. We can compare those baseline ecological data to current patterns, which are being tracked by satellite imagery and other methods. And what's fascinating about this is that, contrary to the dominant public narrative that fire is destroying our forests and we have too much fire, et cetera, the the world over, with very few exceptions, we have a deficit of fire in our forests. Now, we are getting closer to natural levels in some forest ecosystems. And in some forests, we're actually within the natural range of variability now. We're not exceeding it by any means, but we're inside of the natural range of variability in some cases, which is good. But that's because we've had more fire in recent years, and we don't want too much fire or too little.
1: Right.
2: But I think most people don't realize we still have too little in most ecosystems. And that's not just low intensity fire. It's also high intensity fire. There are some ecosystems that have too much fire. So that is a fact. And it's important to note that, like Southern California chaparral is one of those ecosystems that has too much fire. And that's not good ecologically. It's partly because of climate change. But the main factor there is just human ignitions. There's just a lot of people, you know, next to the chaparral ecosystems doing dumb things that cause ignitions pretty much all year round. And so that's a big factor there. So, you know, that's a matter of controlling human ignitions. But in forests, we still have too little.
1: Well, I wonder if you could speak about how the giant sequoias are actually dependent upon the high intensity fires, because I heard you say that actually the populations have gone down because of that long-standing fire suppression policy, what, over like 100 years or so. Maybe if you could speak more to that high-intensity fire, how it actually is necessary. And I think that's really important for people to understand.
2: Yeah, well, no, this is really key. You're absolutely right. It's not just that high-intensity fire is good or okay. It's not just that it's natural. It is essential in forest ecosystems for dozens and dozens of bird and small mammal species, lots of vertebrate species, but it's also essential for like literally hundreds of plant species. Some of them are wildflowers, some of them are native shrubs, and quite a few of them are tree species. Giant sequoia is one of those. And giant sequoia, I would say giant sequoia, I call it the most misunderstood tree on planet Earth. it's funny because it's standing there, this giant tower in the forest, and you know, people come by the millions to come and check them out and celebrate them and ooh and ah, and they have no idea what the giant sequoia really is. Because we're treating them like museums. We're treating these giant sequoia groves like museums, but they're not museums. They're dynamic living ecosystems that are born in fire and have been for over 90 million years. Literally since the time of the dinosaurs. So,
1: oh my God,
2: giant sequoias evolved a specific ecological niche, like a lot of other tree species around the world, not just in North America. They evolved a specific niche to take advantage very rapidly of the new circumstances created specifically by high intensity fire, and to dominate the landscape. And to basically be the dominant species, dominant vegetation. And it requires a very specific set of adaptations to do that, because most trees, they're adapted to fire, including high intensity fire, but they're not dependent on it, most tree species, but some really are. And giant sequoias are one of those species. They're called serotonous species. And serotonous species, you know, giant sequoias need four things in order to reproduce. They have to have fire that's hot enough to allow their cones to release seeds. Cones to open up and release seeds. That's number one. Number two, the fire has to burn intensely enough to consume 100% of the thick duff and litter on the forest floor, decomposing pine needles and twigs and leaves. It's not soil, but it's you know, soil to be. So it takes that, and this is number three, it turns it into a nutrient-rich bed of mineral ash, like super fertilizer. And what that does is when the seedlings germinate, instead of sinking the roots into duff and litter, which is what happens in low and moderate intensity areas because it doesn't consume most of the duff and litter, they sink the roots into soil, which allows them to survive. Now, not only do they have the roots in soil, but they've got this super fertilizer that basically spurs and enhances their growth for many, many decades to come. And it brings us to number four. They need fire to burn intensely enough and the flames to leap high enough to kill most or all of the trees in the forest canopy. And to do it in large enough patches that they're getting sunlight pretty much all day long. They need a lot of sunlight in the early years of their life. And if they have all those things, they thrive. They grow with such incredible abundance and such a rapid rate. I mean, Maya and I have spent a lot of time doing research together with the rest of our research team out in these high-intensity fire patches. We're going into areas where it's only 4 or 5 years post-fire, 6 years post-fire, and, you know, we've got dozens and dozens per acre that are way over the top of my head. Right. We have some that are twice my height, some that are already 14 feet tall.
1: It's amazing.
2: And they're only 4.5 years old. Wow. You know, and they're already, some of them, by the way, I didn't tell you, get a chance to tell you this. We found cones on a bunch of the sequoia saplings in Redwood Mountain Grove in the large high intensity fire patch. 4.5 years old, they're already producing cones.
1: It's amazing.
0: Down in the valley or up on the...
2: In the canyon, yeah.
0: Very cool.
2: Sorry about that little digression.
1: No, I think I heard you say, Chad, that in one like post-fire situation, there was 25,000 saplings.
2: Oh yeah. I mean, there's a bunch of areas like that. There's areas, of course, there are areas where you've got, 200 or 300 per acre. Mm-hmm. That's an exception for sure. Most of them have several thousand to even like over 10,000 per acre. And in some places it's over 50,000 per acre.
1: That's amazing. Well, this myth of the high intensity fire being something terrible and we need to stop this. And the same thing is true, I think, with crown fires, that people think that that's something really, maybe that is equivalent within a high intensity fire. I don't actually know.
2: It is. It's actually the more intense subset of high intensity fire.
1: Mm-hmm. I think you could share about the epicormic branching, one of you or Maya, right?
2: Well, Maya, why don't you take that one?
0: Oh, yeah.
1: People understand.
0: Yeah. It's interesting because when you get into a place like Freeman Creek Grove, if you're looking straight as you're hiking and you're seeing a tree, a giant sequoia that has been all but consumed by fire, in mm-hmm. the sense that the exterior has been turned into charcoal, not the interior. The interior is completely intact, mm-hmm. Unless it's hollowed out. That's also possible. And then you look, most people may not look all the way up to the top, which mm-hmm. is maybe a couple hundred feet or mm-hmm. more. But if you look up, there's more than one time. I mean, there's several trees in Freeman Creek Grove that you could see the flame lengths went almost all the way up to the top of the tree.
1: Amazing.
0: And there they are, these sort of gangly leaves. It has a very bushy look. It's not that beautiful cone shape anymore. It has a very artistic streak look of it,
1: Yes.
0: It's just asymmetrical. Came up real happy. A branch came up and then another one, so it's sort of, it's got a fluffy look. I don't know how else to express it, but it's very asymmetrical and beautiful and artsy in a cool way. So that's what they call epicormic branching, which is directly out of the trunk or directly out of the bark of the tree. Mm-hmm. And so basically those trees are full of life just as much as any other tree. After a while, they're thriving just as much as any other. The really cool thing about those trees, and I just saw this 2 nights ago, I got into Redwood Campground. This is across from Trail of 100 Giants. Mm-hmm. And we walked Trail of 100 Giants. It's sort of a paved trail. Yeah. There was a spotted owl female calling and young calling as well. So they were calling back and forth. I didn't hear the male. I think I might have heard the male just a couple of times and then I didn't. Mm-hmm. And I thought possibly the male is with the other young. I just was imagining that. I didn't really know how many young there are. So the following morning I went in there and I thought to myself, there really doesn't seem to be that many snags here. I mean, I'm trying to figure this out. Where are they nesting? Oh, and then I look up. And some of those super giant trees where we were strolling, mostly focusing on the tree on the ground. Yeah. Well, if you look straight up, mm-hmm. at least a couple of them might have had a lightning strike way back that would have taken out those branches at the top and then burned into sort of a little cavity, if you will, into where the branch used to be. And I don't think would have killed the tree. There's a couple of them that are big, huge snags, but that effect would have created that cavity. And there's so many cavities.
1: Really. Yeah. Well, it's amazing just to see that regeneration, that is a sign of regeneration, right?
0: Yes.
1: Epicormic branching, that nature continues. And I wonder if you two could speak to this kind of mantra of keep the carbon in the forest. And that should be a combination of live and dead trees, because oftentimes, the down trees are the ones that they want to haul away, but we know that it's essential for the down trees. And if you could speak to the function that those down trees serve for the ecosystem.
2: Absolutely. So, you know, just from the 30,000 foot level, you know, we are in a climate crisis. We're in a biodiversity crisis. And at this point in time, you know, we put so much excess CO2 into the atmosphere. The CO2 has a very, very long residence time in the atmosphere once you put all that excess CO2 up there. We have to shift away from fossil fuels. That's essential, but it's not nearly enough. Mm-hmm. We cannot overcome the climate crisis solely by shifting away from fossil fuels. A lot of people don't realize that.
1: Right.
2: Just as important is dramatically increasing protection for ecosystems, especially forests, which are our best carbon sinks, so that they can absorb more and more of the excess CO2 from the atmosphere, which is what they do.
1: Mm-hmm. Mm-hmm.
2: Yeah, they're the opposite from us. Yes. They breathe in CO2, they breathe out oxygen, which is pretty cool. So, you know, that's essential. So when we're pulling carbon out of the forest, when we're logging, whether it's live trees or dead trees, we are removing carbon and water from the forest.
1: Water.
2: Enormous amounts of water. We're actually drying, desertifying the forest by removing all those trees because it's removing carbon and water in massive quantities. And of course, when we remove the carbon from the forest, a lot of people think, well, okay, you're removing a tree from the forest, but it ends up in a house somewhere, right? In a 2x4. And maybe that's a type of stored carbon. That's what the logging industry would have us believe.
1: God.
2: The reality is that only about 20-25% of the wood, the carbon in a given tree that's removed from the forest by logging operations actually ends up in something that's relatively long-lived, some product. The great majority of the carbon in the tree is burned very, very quickly for dirty energy.
1: For biomass, yes.
2: Biomass, that's right. Mm-hmm. The branches, the treetops, the bark, the mill residue, that is, you know, everything that is not usable for a 2x4. And in fact, the smaller trees, pretty much these days, anything that's less than about 14 inches in diameter is the entire tree is chipped and burned for biomass on site to power the grid. So, you know, this is the dirtiest and dumbest form of energy we could possibly imagine in the climate crisis. It actually produces about 40% more CO2 than burning coal for equal energy produced. It's really hard to be worse than coal, but biomass is, forest
1: That's
2: biomass is.
1: So shocking, you know, that people,
2: and so, it's just a really, really bad idea. And it's not something we should be subsidizing or allowing. And so, you know, I think it's really important for people to understand that a forest ecosystem is not just live trees. It's live trees, it's dead trees, it's down logs, it's shrubs, it's wildflowers, it's, you know, the small trees, the big trees, it's all of the above. It's all that complexity. An ecologically healthy forest is not a tidy place. It's messy, it's complex. And that's good. That means it's carbon rich. That means it's biodiverse.
1: Yes.
2: And so the last thing you want to do is remove the snags and the down logs from the forest, because really that's where a huge amount of the biodiversity is in the forest. Those standing dead trees, that's where wildlife eats and lives. You know, most of the species in the forest. There's some that live in the live trees too. There's a lot of those also. But, you know, by and large, a dead tree, pound for pound, ton for ton, it's a lot more ecologically important than a live tree of the same size. It's not even close.
1: That's amazing.
2: So you want them both. And then when they fall to the ground, that's incredible habitat for small mammals, for invertebrates. They decay over time into soil and they replenish the soil with nutrients and keep the soil rich and productive to replenish and rejuvenate the forest. So, yeah, we need to keep the carbon in our forests. It's essential for mitigating the climate crisis and also overcoming the biodiversity crisis.
1: Well, I mean, I think also this is a time to talk about the density of the forest, because you talked about the complexity and the biodiversity of the forest, but the actual density, the multi-storied forest, the canopy, like the microclimate that's created. If you could speak to that, because that is also important for people to understand. And that's that comparison of being in this stripped, clear-cut, open forest area that is just a danger, as we know, actually, greater danger for fire to roll through there in the future. But
2: yeah, this is really important. And I know we're about to come up to a break, but I'll try to make this point quickly. So the logging interests and the politicians who are funded by the logging industry, state and federal, they have really tried to divide forest protection activists from climate activists by trying to spin this narrative that dense forests are overgrown and they're too dense. And that's why they're burning too intensely, that they're too dense. And that is absolute mythology. That is disinformation. The vast majority of the science tells us that the denser the forest is, actually, the lower intensity mm-hmm. the fires burn on average when fires mm-hmm. occur. And it's because of that cool, shady, right. humid microclimate that you have in a denser forest stand with a lot more mm-hmm. canopy cover and shade.
1: And you can feel that immediately, yes. Well, listeners, we will take a break right now and come back to speak with Chad Hansen and Maya Kusla about regenerating the forests.
3: 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Today, you're listening to Protecting Our Giant Sequoias, The Truth About Fire's Role in Nature. Host Carrie Kim and guest Maya Kusla, biologist and writer, and Chad Hansen, research ecologist and the director of the John Muir Project of Earth Island Institute.
1: Listeners, we are back now with Chad Hansen and Maya Kusla, and we are talking about forests, giant sequoia forests, and all the many ways that we need to protect the forest from clear cutting and logging and the biomass industry. So we've talked about the microclimate and the density of the forest and how critical that is. I wonder if you could also talk about the dirty energy. We want to talk a bit about the Fix Our Forests Act, because we have mentioned that there's all kinds of legislation that's being promoted as this is for forest restoration or forest health or climate mitigation, you know, wildfire mitigation and communities, but it's farther from the truth. So if you could speak about the impacts, maybe Chad, you could speak about the impacts to forests with the Fix Our Forests Act, and Maya to the wildlife.
2: Sure. Yeah. So there are two bills that we're very concerned about right now that have strong opposition from the environmental community to these bills. One is called the Fix Our Forests Act, mm-hmm. and the other one is called the Save Our Sequoias Act. And you're probably mm-hmm. noticing a pattern here of deceptive, euphemisms. They're trying to spin these as forest health and forest protection measures. And this is incredibly dishonest. So these are Trojan horse logging bills. What both the Fix Our Forests Act, so-called, and the Save Our Sequoias Act would do is roll back environmental laws, really extreme rollbacks of environmental laws, dramatically curtail or in some cases completely eliminate public participation and environmental analysis to allow increased and expedited logging on public forests, old growth forests, post-fire clear cutting, and also in giant sequoia groves. So the Fix Our Forests Act, in fact, we just figured out a hidden loophole in the Fix Our Forests Act, because on the surface, it's incredibly bad as it is.
1: Right.
2: But it also has a provision. You have to connect a few dots. And we realized just a few months ago that the Fix Our Forests Act, once you connect those dots, and this was done deliberately, it would actually prevent the public from being able to enforce any federal environmental law on national forests against logging projects. So any logging project could go forward, clear cutting old growth forest, anything. You couldn't stop it under the National Environmental Policy Act, the Endangered Species Act, the National Forest Management Act, Clean Water Act. None of those bedrock environmental laws would be enforceable. It would basically essentially nullify them for all practical purposes. And this was a really cynical move done by members of Congress, some of them Republicans and some of them Democrats, like Democrat Senator from California, Alex Padilla. He is one of the leads pushing this so-called Fix Our Forests Act and also the Save Our Sequoias Act logging bill, which the Save Our Sequoias Act logging bill would roll back environmental laws to allow logging in giant sequoia groves and adjacent old growth forests on national parks, in wilderness areas, in the National Monument, Sequoia Monument, in roadless areas. So, these are really, really dangerous, destructive bills that they're trying to spin and fool people into thinking are measures to protect forests. So really, people need to call their members of Congress, call your U.S. senators, especially if you're in California, call both Senator Padilla and Senator Schiff and tell them to oppose both of these bills. And please ask Senator Padilla to take his name off of it. He really should. Senator Schiff has not supported them, but he hasn't really come out against them, so he really needs to.
1: Unbelievable. Do you feel that there's any public shift in perception around these bills, or do you think people are pretty unaware?
2: Oh, I think there's a lot. There's a lot more awareness now than there was a year ago, 2 years ago about these bills. A lot of people realize that they've been deceived, that these are not, forest protection measures. These are cynical logging bills. But having said that, there's still a big public education campaign ahead of us that we need to undertake. Yeah.
1: I think people are becoming more familiar with the way things are campaigned and the deception behind these campaigns. It makes you even more kind of alert to, well, it's probably the opposite of what it's saying it is, what it's presenting itself to be.
2: Right.
1: I wonder too if you could speak about your other book, Chad, that you co-authored with Dominic Della Sala, The Ecological Importance of Mixed Severity Fires, Nature's Phoenix. Maybe we've already covered some of this because we've talked about low intensity fires, high intensity fires, but maybe if there's anything else that we missed that's covered in the book that you think people need to know.
2: Well, I just the thing I would just love to come back to there, and this is covered, in both my book Smokescreen and also Mixed Severity. The new version, the second edition, is called Mixed Severity Fires, Nature's Phoenix. We came out with that in 2024, and it's mostly new content. It's updated. And the thing that I'd really like just to come back to is the fact that mixed intensity fire includes low, moderate, and high. It's all natural in our forest ecosystems. It's been going on for millions of years. Different plant and animal species have evolved to depend on different intensities of fire. Some like the fires that burn cool, and it's mostly live trees, and some like it hot. And we need to have that mix, and it's a good thing. It's a necessary thing. And the forests are regenerating wonderfully after these fires in all kinds of heterogeneous and positive ways. You're seeing all kinds of species, plant and animal, that you didn't see before the fires, and species that have been deprived of fire, like the giant sequoia, specifically deprived of high intensity fire, are thriving now. I mean, we're seeing levels of regeneration in these high intensity fire patches now, that of sequoia regeneration, that no human being has seen since the 1880s or 1890s. This is, I mean, we're seeing the birth of new giant sequoia forests that no one's seen in living memory until now, until these recent fires. It's a really exciting thing. And we need to celebrate that. And I think that's what the Nature's Phoenix book, and also my book Smokescreen, does, is we celebrate what the science is telling us. It's backed up by a lot of evidence, but which we also experience personally out there, the beauty and the wonder and the ecological richness and the cacophony of bird song, right?
1: Absolutely. Being out there, especially, it's just this incredible field of regeneration, and it is inspiring. It very much moves the heart to see that. And it's a very different story than what we are told
2: It is. And so people need to be skeptical when politicians and sometimes, large, news outlets. There was just a really bad story in the New York Times a few days ago that misled a lot of people. And people need to be aware that, I'm sure that there was no intention to mislead, but, sometimes the big news outlets get it wrong. And if they tell you that the forest is dead and it's been destroyed by high intensity fire, or it's not regenerating, don't believe them. Contact me or Maya. We'll take you out and show you what's really going on out
1: Yes,
2: there.
1: go out and see for yourself.
2: Yeah.
1: Absolutely. I wonder if either of you are collaborating with Indigenous peoples in your advocacy or field work. I think you have done some, Maya. I don't know if that's something that you both are doing or.
0: Yeah, I think one of the things that was revealed to me when I went to British Columbia for filming, because British Columbia has a very extreme issue with in deforestation. Companion to logging is to form these pellets that go overseas in en masse, in they're just shipped overseas. This almost happened in California last year. It almost happened, and a huge series of protests and letters and organizations and news outlets covering the issue stopped this project from going forward. But Canada still has this. And they convert, actually old growth forests into pellets.
1: Wow. Oh my God.
0: Astounding. And so it's so extreme. I think when you go to that kind of extreme, you'll see people really understanding the truth behind what's happening. And Native people in Northeast British Columbia, on the coastal British Columbia, there are tribes who absolutely object, one after another. Talk to tribe members who are, they feel this deep connection to the land, as do the tribe members in the parts of California we call home, their original home. And the people in British Columbia, the tribes, indigenous, the First Nation people, are extremely frustrated with trying to speak out and blockade. Even they've got big blockades like the Ferry Creek blockade, forest projects, and then they are taken to court for years. I mean, it's just this debilitating system. But there are definitely many people on the right track there in terms of the awareness, the level of objection they have, strong objections they have, and the dances they do that voice those objections. I think here we have that voice, and I know we have it among elders. I know I've heard many, many voices, haven't really interviewed people and met them as much here, but I know they're very connected, and they see where too much is. It's becoming too much. The extraction is becoming too much. It's really easy to see because, as you said before, you're desertifying, you're stripping the land of these beautiful snags that we've talked about. As literally, I think about them as the housing complexes of the wild, because there's so much room in them. There was a spotted owl pair that my colleague Tanya Chi, along with Chad, found earlier this year in Freeman Creek Grove, which was beautiful. Freeman Creek Grove, next to, very close to the George Bush tree. And it had these sort of like a wide span of the inner trunk that had opened up by fire in the past. It was pretty much a conical shaped giant snag. And the male owl had room to fly around inside it. That's so huge.
1: That's incredible.
0: I mean, these are the housing complexes of the wild. You see, and another animal, there was Sukag disturbed bear when she was, you know, it was unintentional, of course. She's walking along the trail and this younger bear got scared, but it immediately went into a place underneath a snag. It had a cover spot, like a den right underneath the snag. It was a standing dead tree. So these are, and of course, fallen trees, as I was talking about earlier, they are the paths of the animals. They guarantee them the view. They guarantee them escape from predators, chase, a good chase if they're hunting. So these are the essential components that are being stripped out by massive logging projects that literally dry up the soil to where it's going to just support the small grasses that are highly flammable. And it's just, it's being churned over, and the mycorrhizal fungi that we were talking about earlier stripped off. They take the network, because it's sort of like an underground internet, takes so long to rebuild.
1: Right, as you said.
0: So the integrity of that soil is basically stripped off.
1: Yeah, I think it's very important to understand, like you say, I think you had said something, Chad, about thinking like a forest and that how the forest evolves over time. It's not like overnight. There's a time cycle for the...
2: There is. There's a time cycle, and also cycles of life and death in forest ecosystems are not like the way humans conceive of them.
1: Right.
2: You know, when in human societies, when in different human societies differ in you know, subtle and some not so subtle ways, but you know, by and large in human societies, when someone passes on, we grieve and we mourn and we move on. They're gone to us. And so I think as humans, we're sort of primed to think that way about everything. But we need to not think like humans when we're thinking about forests. We need to try to think like a forest, because in a forest ecosystem, when a tree is killed in the forest, in many ways, its life in the ecosystem is just beginning.
1: If you two could share how people can follow your work, we will post out the links to some of the films and your books and these things. But if you could share where people can contact you, your links.
0: Sure. My work is at mayakhosla.com, MEYAKHOSLA.com. And also I'm working as a volunteer with Sequoia Forest Keeper right now. So we're doing a lot of new work with cameras, remote cameras, and other related work.
1: Fantastic. Chat.
2: Yeah, and people can find out all kinds of information on the John Muir Project's website. That's www.johnmuirproject.org. And also you can sign up for our online quarterly newsletter there and stay informed on different things, things you can do to help. And also, if you want a deeper dive on this, check out my book, Smokescreen, Debunking Wildfire Myths to Save Our Forests and Our Climate. And that's on University Press Kentucky's website, or you can get it on Amazon or bookstore.com.
1: Fantastic. And also on the John Muir Project, there is Take Action. And there's a lot of discussion about the bills and the Fix Our Forests Act. And there's ways you can contact representatives directly from there. Thank you both thank you both for your incredible work and commitment to the forest and all the beings of the forest and educating people, because it's a passion of both of yours as well. You know, so thank you for your deep love of the forest and also sharing that and educating people, because it's not all, the important thing is it's not all despair and this kind of narrative also of death, destruction, mayhem. There's that beauty of the regeneration and of the animals that come and of spending time and realizing how magical and wondrous the forest is. And that is how we protect it, by remembering how critical it is and how much we love the forest.
2: Absolutely. Well, it's our pleasure to be here. And yeah, that's exactly right. You know, the people who want to exploit the forest, they want you afraid.
1: Mm-hmm.
2: Mm-hmm. So, you know, we need to resist that.
1: Yes. And overcome that with our love of the forest and all of the animals that inhabit it, all the creatures. Yeah,
2: that's right.
1: Listeners, do check all the links out that we post with this, because we all need to be educated and also to act. As Chad said, it's not enough to just go out and enjoy the forest and love the beauty, but we actually have to actively participate.
0: Thank you so much.
2: Right.
1: Thank you both.
2: Thank you.
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0: Hope you have been listening to Eco Justice Radio, a project of SoCal 350. Executive producer, myself, Jack Eit, co-host Carrie Kim, and engineer and original music by Blake Quake Beats. 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
2: From the Switch Energy Alliance, this is EarthDate. A large manatee can top 1,000 pounds and eat 15% of its weight in seagrass each day. That may sound hardy, but manatees are actually very sensitive. There are three species, all adapted only to the constant warm water of the tropics. But the West Indian manatee has found a way to survive Florida winters by taking advantage of the state's geology. As temperatures drop, manatees leave coastal waters and swim up rivers toward headwater springs. Florida has hundreds of springs, more than any other state, and some are huge, pumping out millions of gallons a day. The springs are fed by rainwater that percolates through Florida's limestone bedrock, flows underground, is heated by geothermal energy, then emerges to form warm, clear pools that feed rivers. The spring pools are home to large ecosystems of many species, including, in winter, manatees, who come by the hundreds to spend the cold months lounging and eating. Like so many things in nature, the springs are under pressure from human development. Florida's cities and agriculture pull water from the aquifer, reducing flow into the pools. Fertilizer seeps into the groundwater and enters the springs, clogging them with algae. Despite that, the manatees' numbers are increasing due to conservation efforts by Florida preservation groups, a success story of shared resource use that can hopefully sustain these remarkable creatures long into the future. I'm Scott Tinker.
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0: facilities are missing. More than 120 of them could still be trapped in tunnels. The flood struck the region along Nepal's border with China on August 26. Authorities say more than 1,350 people have been confirmed dead. About 5,300 others are unaccounted for, including foreign tourists. China is imposing what amounts to a tariff on a chemical imported from Japan that's used in making semiconductors. China's Commerce Ministry said Monday that prices of dichlorosilane are kept unfairly low and that imports of the material are hurting domestic producers. It says importers will be required to put up what it calls extra deposits ranging from 80.8% to 99.2%. This follows moves by Beijing to restrict exports to Japan. That includes rare earth materials and other goods that China says have both military and private sector uses. North Korea's defense minister has denounced a military exercise that Japan, the U.S. and South Korea kicked off in the East China Sea on Monday. The Freedom Edge drills involve vessels including Aegis-equipped ships, fighter jets and patrol aircraft. North Korean Defense Minister Kim Song-gi says the U.S.-led exercise poses a grave security threat that will push instability to the critical point. Kim says Pyongyang will take strong countermeasures if Washington and its allies attempt a military confrontation. We are broadcasting from NHK in Tokyo. The cousin of Philippine President Ferdinand Marcos Jr. has been arrested following allegations that he pocketed hundreds of millions of dollars in kickbacks from flood control projects. A court recommended that Ferdinand Martin Romualdez be detained without bail. Romualdez is accused of taking about $118 million in bribes and other payments between 2022 and 2025. The 62-year-old is a former lower house speaker and remains a congressman. Marcos referred to his cousin while making a public address in July. The Philippine president said he would do the right thing no matter how painful it might be. 8 airports in Indonesia are back in operation after a series of volcanic eruptions forced them to suspend services. More than 2,900 flights and about 340,000 passengers were affected after Mount Anak Krakatau began erupting on Friday night. The volcano is located in the Sunda Strait between Java and Sumatra Islands. Authorities say Soekarno-Hatta International Airport near Jakarta and the 7 others had reopened as of Tuesday. The volcano is still erupting intermittently. Officials are advising people not to go near it. A Tokyo district that's home to the popular tourist spots of Asakusa and Ueno plans to ban new private accommodations in residential areas. Officials say there have been many complaints about lodgers' bad behavior. Taito Ward has seen a surge in the number of private lodgings after a law took effect in 2018 to legalize such businesses in residential areas. But officials say it has received numerous complaints from local residents, including improper disposal of garbage and noise. This comes after the Japan Tourism Agency released a notice that makes it possible for municipalities to ban such privately operated services. Taito Ward says existing private lodgings will not be subject to the ban due to the possible impact on business operators and tourists. The ward's mayor says the municipality wants to ensure that private lodging services operate properly and that residents can enjoy a peaceful living environment. Slight gains in personal spending and capital investment have helped Japan's economy grow at a faster pace than projected. The Cabinet Office released figures for the April to June quarter showing that annualized GDP rose by 1.4%. Personal spending, which makes up more than half of the economy, was revised up to 0.01% from minus 0.02%. Auto sales helped the gain. Capital investment launched up slightly on the back of software-related spending, but stayed in negative territory. 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
1: 1, 2, 3, 4. Y'all ready for this?

0: David D. Hard Knock Radio hanging out with you this afternoon. Every so often, we like to talk to some of the local journalists, journalists who are hitting hard, doing their due diligence to unearth stories that are not compromised by mainstream politics, not marginalized by mainstream press, but impacting our lives and things that we should be concerned about. So there are a number of folks that fit the bill. One of them is our guest, D. Scott Miller. He's an award-winning Bay Area journalist, editor, poet, cultural critic, former manager and editor of the East Bay Express, and columnist in residence for San Francisco MoMA. He is the author of Afro Surreal Manifesto and the founder of the Afro Surreal Arts Movement. And he's currently co-hosts Dune Loop Dispatch, which is a podcast examining Bay Area politics, media narratives, etc. So I saw you the other day, and I wanted to tap in with you, D. Scott, because last time we had you on, we were talking about the scourge of disinformation.
1: Yeah.
0: And what is happening with that. And at that time, there was a lot to cover just on that. Mm-hmm. And since then, it seemed like people have ramped it up. What has been pretty disturbing is that there are people who don't even live in the city of Oakland, but somehow have found money, time, and resources to launch not one, not two, but a whole bunch of recall and let's fire websites directed at the mayor and other people who are holding progressive politics. Yeah. I was at a huge event at Allen Temple, a Baptist church, the other night, and had to be about 1,000 people there. And the topic of disinformation came up. The mayor, Mayor Barbara Lee, was there, and it was noted that there were pictures circulating showing her sitting in a car drinking champagne, and she didn't know.
1: Right.
0: That the person behind that is a 25-year-old cat out of Piedmont.
1: That's right. That's right.
0: You know, who had who's been putting up these websites, and basically part of a larger campaign. And we'll be talking to people. I think I just talked to Jamal Bowman, you know, the former congressman, who's saying there's a national attempt to really discredit progressive politics, and where the right has demonized that by castigating words like woke and putting a whole different type of stereotype on the Democratic side.
1: Right.
0: But what we're seeing is that the establishment, both on left and right, have been pulling out all the stops to try and silence, discredit, and malign anything that they perceive as progressive. And when we say progressive, you know, many of us are thinking about universal health care, you know, affordable housing, loan forgiveness for exorbitant student loans, an opportunity to live comfortably in a city that you went to school or that you grew up in.
1: Right.
0: And what has happened is that there is a billionaire class that wants to not have anybody get a seat at the table who have been fighting this tooth and nail. And there is a class of people that no longer want a middle class.
1: Right.
0: They want to have and have not type of society. And anybody who looks like they are on their way to being a have, unless they're going to get their blessing, then you're just somebody who needs to be maligned. That's how I'm seeing it. But this is something that you've been covering. So I want to turn it over to you, and maybe you give us an understanding of what you've been looking at, especially on the local level.
1: Well, as you know, David D., I mean, like you just acknowledged it, I spent the last 7 years working for the East Bay Express. You know, I was a reporter. I ended up becoming an arts editor and eventually managing editor. So, I mean, like I spent a lot of time like looking at the background, like, you know, like most of my time, I'm not really looking at what's actually going to end up being a part of the general conversation, right? Mm-hmm. Like, as a journalist, my job is to get ahead of the story. My right. job is not to trail the story, right?
0: Right.
1: And so one of the reasons why we're actually caught in the situation that we're in right now is because we have a bunch of local journalists who trail the story. They don't try to get ahead of it. Right. So there were a lot of manipulations that were taking place, especially starting, like, you know, during the pandemic 2020, where it really was this thing where, like, journalists should have been trying to get ahead of the story. Who is seeding the story? Who is the person who's putting this story in the newspaper? Why is the newspaper supporting this story? Right.
0: Right.
1: But instead of us asking those kind of questions, we just became stenographers.
0: Right.
1: We became these people who somebody sent out a press release. And we would just send out the press release, like, based on good faith, I think. I don't think there's a whole lot of people who were totally, absolutely bad faith actors in this thing. It was just easier. Right. It was easier just to get a press release and then just report what that press release said as if it was news.
0: Right. But, and some people call it the PRing of journalism.
1: Say it
0: you
1: again?
0: Know, the PRing.
1: Yeah,
0: you
1: that's know, what happened.
0: You,
1: yeah.
0: You become an outlet for public relations. And,
1: right, exactly. And that's what happened.
0: And, yeah. We kind of saw a lot of that in the entertainment industry. So you've covered cultural beats.
1: Right.
0: And basically what would happen, for people who don't know, you get somebody like Jay-Z, you know, he's doing a tour and big concert. So a press release goes out and a public PR person will call up and be like, Jay-Z's going to be at Yankee Stadium, and would you like to go? Now, if you're Rolling Stone or some big magazine, that's one set of relationship. But if you're Davey D or maybe D. Scott Miller, they're making it seem like, we're going to do you a favor. We're going to let right. you come in and cover right. this concert. Mm-hmm. And with that comes a set of unwritten and sometimes explicitly stated conditions,
1: yes.
0: right? So, if Jay-Z has some sort of off-color moment backstage,
1: mm-hmm.
0: you're not really going to report that, you know?
1: You need the access.
0: You need access.
1: Right. You need access, exactly.
0: Yeah, and if you do, don't forget that we, you know, have a bevy of artists in our stable. So that
1: right.
0: means you won't be able to go to Coachella. You won't be able to go to Outside Land.
1: Exactly.
0: You won't have access to any of our artists, and we'll tell the labels not to have a conversation. So that is not journalism at this point. This is just reporting. And as you said, you're becoming a stenographer.
1: Yes.
0: A journalist, in my mind, would be like, I don't care. You know,
1: right, but basically,
0: but
1: you were supported by the institution. The thing that actually, the first thing they did was they undermined the institutions.
0: Right.
1: Right. There actually came a time where, like, you know, I mean, I've been working journalism since like 1993.
0: Mm-hmm.
1: And I've always worked for newspapers, magazines, you know. And so the thing is, there actually was a time where my publication was strong enough. If I said no, right, they could go back and give serious pushback. Right. They could be like, OK, well, if you decide that you're not going to you're going to blackball us because we're going to cover this story. Right. We can blackball you because
0: yeah.
1: we are the people who actually do announce your concerts. We're the people who make the promos. We're the people who like 106 KMEL gave up a whole bunch of power when they stopped acting as if they were not a community based radio station. Right. We make the stars. You don't make the stars. We make the stars. Right.
0: Right.
1: Chuy Gomez makes the stars. Davey D makes the stars. Right. Like, so the minute that relationship became this dynamic of we need you more than you need us. And that's what happened in journalism, too.
0: Right. And so that, to me, D. Scott Miller, our guest, the thing became who gets access.
1: Yes.
0: And access meant who gets to be first.
1: Mm-hmm.
0: It also meant that you started to see business-to-business relationships behind
1: yes,
0: the scenes.
1: Right. It all
0: so,
1: became B2B.
0: Right,
1: exactly.
0: Right.
1: Exactly.
0: So in the music industry, it became a thing like, look, we're going to have Beyonce, Jay-Z, and, you know, and BTS do a free winter concert for you. So what we need is your reporters to have glowing things to say about their album, you know, glowing things to say about these artists. Yeah. And you know, and we're going to pay for everything. And so now, if you did have a D. Scott Miller who was like, hey, man, you know, we found out that Jay-Z did something very off color, then you might get a bar, you might get a call from now your consolidated institution, the head of your consolidated institution, who's like, look, we got 1,200 stations, D.
1: Yep.
0: We can't afford to lose access in these 1,200 stations, so we need you to fall back in. And that was the music industry model. But now we're seeing this as part and parcel to the political arena and journalism in general, especially when people like, we need some ads, we need, you know, this sort of sponsorship, and it's going to come with a condition. Is that how you've seen it? And is that the pressure that you've seen people under?
1: Well, I mean, like, you know, the thing was, is that the way that I've always approached this situation, you know, because like I say, I mean, I've been at this for like 30 plus years, right? Mm-hmm. And I've never wanted to be on the spotlight. I never wanted to be like, you know, the big dude, because it, like, all my mentors were reporters and journalists, right? All of my mentors were. So the whole thing was like, it wasn't really about you getting your name out there into the world. Like, you have a byline. That's right. All it is. It's just your name. The title, and then it's just your name underneath the title. You wrote it. That's it. That's it. That's the only thing you're supposed to be expecting. You're not supposed to. You're not supposed to become like this baller guy. You're not supposed to become this like super journalist guy. Like, no, that wasn't really my intention. My intention was always to be a journalist. Mm-hmm. So when that thing started changing, I started seeing it everywhere. Right, because I'm also a poet. I'm also a fiction writer. I'm, you know, so like my whole job is writer. I'm a writer. And I started seeing that whole transactional relationship thing happening. Like, like, you know, it was happening all across the board. Like, everybody was doing it. And the thing was, like, I'm cool with who I'm cool with. But if I'm not cool with you, then I'm not cool with you. Right. And there's no way that you can actually like intimidate me to stop using my voice in the way that I think is the thing that's going to help my community and my people. Right. So that's how I felt about when you were on top of Nipsey before anybody else. Right. Because you saw that he was good for the community. You saw he's a good person. And if somebody would have gotten in the way of you saying that he was something else, you would never have allowed that to happen. You would have been like, nah, that's a solid cat. Right.
0: Right.
1: So that's how I feel about everything. That's how I feel about Oakland politics. Right. There are people who are solid and people who are not solid. And there's really nothing, like, oh, you're going to deny me access to somebody I don't want to talk to? Well, that's absolutely fine. It's fine if you're going to deny me access to somebody I don't want to talk to. And the same thing is true when I was a hip-hop journalist for several years. But, like, no. Like if all you're going to do is deny me the access to the people I don't want to talk to, well, that's fine. Right? Mm-hmm. I would much rather be a conduit for my community talking about this cat's a solid cat. That cat's not so solid.
0: But the challenge you have is that increasingly over the years, with things becoming consolidated, institutions were also now in industries where they were doing presenting. So you're the newspaper, but you're also the main, the main backbone, or you depending upon the backbone of, say, concerts. You see what I'm saying? That business to business.
1: Well, that was SF Weekly. Like, SF Weekly ended up becoming Another Planet Entertainment over there in San Francisco.
0: Did they really?
1: Yeah. Another Planet Entertainment ended up being the owners right now of the Castro Theater. And a whole lot of artists and movie makers are trying to boycott the Castro because Another Planet Entertainment, which used to own SF Weekly, and this is a lot of people don't understand about what like the alternative media in the Bay Area used to be like, right? So we had San Francisco Bay Garden, real serious, extremely lefty, boom, right? Then we had the Weekly, and the Weekly was the place where you would go to get all of the concert data. Like you remember this, you were there, right? So basically, and then you had the East Bay Express, which is actually kind of this kind of granola thing that every once in a while would do, like, you know, something kind of cool. But mostly right. granolas, like mostly granolas, right? Like people who wore Birkenstocks. Right. That was the thing. And so basically, like, you know, being able to move between those different spaces, you were able to get a general understanding of all the different communities that make up the Bay Area.
0: Right. Right.
1: So basically, the SF Weekly model is actually the thing that took over. The SF Weekly model is what won. Right. But the SF Weekly model was just that. It was just concerts. Right. We stopped talking about politics. We stopped talking about all that stuff. We stopped talking about like voting rights. We stopped talking about police brutality. Like all of a sudden it was all about concerts and stuff. Right.
0: Right. But so the word they used was synergy.
1: Yeah, it wasn't synergy, it was compliance. And now people understand that, right? But they didn't understand it back in the day.
0: But that was the word that was used, right?
1: Yeah, I agree.
0: You know, so it's like Clear Channel was like that as well. In fact,
1: absolutely.
0: At Clear Channel, what they would say internally and then externally, they would brag, how many ways did we touch you? Because we control the billboards. We control the distribution points of your magazine and weekly. So all those stands where you would get a weekly, they owned them. Then they had TV stations.
1: Yep.
0: And then they had a concert arm, right? Yep. And they had an award show arm. Yep. And so, you know, so once you got into the machine, it was like, we're going to have our radio station play you. And then after the radio station plays you, we're going to send you over to our concert hall, right? Yep. And then you're going to do, you know, and it would just build and build.
1: And we'll do a PR media machine.
0: Yeah.
1: Get you on the cover of every newspaper that we own.
0: Yeah.
1: That was it. Yeah.
0: And I remember being in a meeting one day where the question became, the challenge that we had is we need to win over listeners in San Jose, having the South Bay, having ratings in the South Bay was absolutely essential to determine particular advertising dollars, campaigns, and you had to have high ranking there.
1: Right.
0: And so there were some venues that didn't want to mess with the station. It's like, I don't need y'all. We already have a crowd. And I remember people was like, this dude will not hire any of our DJs.
1: Right.
0: What are we going to do? You know, in fact, he doesn't want to buy ads or anything. And somebody looked and said, the club next door is getting ready to close down. They want to sell the building. And right then and there, you know, the boss said, buy the building. And so the name of the club was Dimensions. So we will open up a club right next door to our competition, and we'll program the club. We'll bring the artists there. So then they would get on the phone with artists, you know, labels. If you do a show at the club next door, you won't get our 1,200 stations, et cetera, et cetera. So it became that type of situation. And the job for many was to make sure you made the club look good, and everything that would go into the club from the artist on down needed to be shined up and presented in its most favorable light. And so it became a PR arm for the club and not journalism anymore. And so I guess the question now for you, D. Scott Miller, you know, this is something that was forming and was starting to come up in words like synergy was being used, make everything work in a forward motion. How is that translated to the political landscape from your estimation? How are you seeing that now? And I'll just end it with this. When I'm seeing Donald Trump talk about, well, we'll give some people access to the Pentagon during our press briefings, and I'll give some people access to the White House during our press briefings, that seems to be a very crude, you know, extension of what we just described. I'm sure in many places it's much more sophisticated, but it's still about access, who gets to get the information, et cetera, et cetera. How are you seeing it?
1: Well, I mean, I love how you're making the connection between these two different, well, actually three different worlds, right? So, I mean, back in the day, I mean, like you were there back in the day, like, you know, Ice-T just came out with a new album, right? It's kind of tight, but I really want to recommend it. He's only released one single, but it's tight, right? But the thing was is that back in the day, like we determined what was dope. Like you'd have to go down to the record shop and like spin like a band on like, you know, a bunch of 12 inches and like, you know, Ron Pace, Steady B, you know what I mean? Like you know, Mac Dre, like but these are like little like singles. They were like 12 inches cause singles, like, you know, cassettes. But then like there weren't a whole lot of them, but you still had to dig through them. Right. Mm-hmm. And then we would all come to a consensus on what was dope and what wasn't.
0: Right.
1: Right. Like KRS-One, like there was a consensus that was made all around the country, all at the same time. Rakim. We went through all of these different formats, all these different regions. But we all came to consensus that KRS is dope or Rakim is dope or Too Short right. got something going on. You know what I mean? But a lot of other people would get pushed to the side. Right. Because it wasn't really about the access. It was about the community coming to a consensus on what is true.
0: Right.
1: Right. Like,
0: and your job to facilitate that conversation and reflect those sentiments from the community.
1: Exactly.
0: So even if I didn't like a Too Short album, the duty was to make sure that, well, I don't like it, but the community that I'm in loves it.
1: Give it a listen. All I'm saying is, you know what I mean? Like, give it a listen, because what we're having to do is we're having a conversation on the truth.
0: Right.
1: Right? Like, it's not something where we're all trying to come to some kind of, like simple understanding of where the influence is,
0: right.
1: who's got the money, or any of that. Right? It was this whole thing about where, as a community, we're going to determine what's the hottest thing that came out this summer.
0: Right.
1: Right. Like, we're going to get into arguments about it. We're going to fight because ultimately it's subjective. Right. Ultimately, right. It's a subjective truth. So what they did was they took that and they put it into the objective realm. Things that are objectively true. We're now a part of this process of us getting to this argument about who's the dopest MC. Right. Mm-hmm. So now, was the assassination of Trump, the attempted assassination of Trump and Butler, was that real? Was that not real? That's open to speculation. The question, no, it's not. It's not open to speculation, right? If we look at the evidence, it's obviously fake. This is not about who's the dopest MC, right? So what they did was they took objective reality and made it into a subjective experience, right? Mm. Now we have an argument about what is the dopest truth. And that, I feel, is where, as a journalist, I mean, I'm really disappointed in my community. Well,
0: it's causing confusion and placing doubt.
1: Yes.
0: So it's so confusing, and there's a lot of doubt. You get people go, well, was there really an assassination attempt, D. Scott Miller?
1: Yeah, exactly. That's
0: was that election really valid?
1: Yeah.
0: Or
1: is Oakland City Council truly progressive? Right. Oakland City Council, like we talked last time we had a conversation, Oakland City Council is not progressive. Oakland City Council has a couple of progressive members, but generally speaking, it's a moderate body. Right.
0: Right.
1: So we find ourselves getting into this argument about something that is absolutely 100% untrue. Right. But we get into this argument as if, like, and my man Fred Moten, and if anybody's not hip to Fred Moten, Fred is like, he's a great mentor, black scholar, a black radical scholar. And he said, we're not in an argument. We are in a war. And the war that we're in right now is for the truth. Like, verifiable facts over how you feel about it, how you're subjectively interpreting it.
0: But now the waters have been deliberately muddied as to what would be a verifiable fact.
1: That's right.
0: So once upon a time, you would look and you would say, well, here are some sources that you could look at. How do you know that? They have a process in which they vet. They will go and look. They will go and find out. You know, they will actually go and talk to the people. They will bring the receipts, so to speak. But now, you know, your opinion isn't on par with your years of research.
1: Right, right. I mean, like, I think that for me, I mean, like, a lot of people are trying to be influencers, right? I've never really been interested in that. Like I said, like, it's when we start like, okay, I know we're talking about Oakland politics on a larger scale, but I mean, my feeling is that there has to be people who are going to hold the North Star, right? Who's going to actually lead us to the North? Who's going to be true North? Right. Mm-hmm. Like a lot of people get distracted by these kind of like viral moments that are being orchestrated, that they're being like orchestrated by the administration, right?
0: And so in the tech industry in particular,
1: especially because
0: they're making sure that when you go online, this is what you're seeing.
1: Yeah, you're gonna get distracted.
0: Going back to just the COVID thing, there were a number of Black doctors, community doctors who weighed in on that, but you wouldn't know it because it wouldn't show up on your feed.
1: There it is. Right? And that,
0: it wouldn't show
1: point.
0: Up on your feed, and so it didn't exist. But what you saw was the outrage and rage bait.
1: Well, no, if the people are not interested in the truth, we can't make the people interested in the truth, right? I mean, this is what we're learning through this era, right?
0: But like, do you know the truth if your source of information is just showing you one thing? If you don't know that there may be some other things going on, you're looking up and going, well, I see D. Scott, and D. Scott said the world is flat. This Dave, the world is flat. You click on another link, is the world flat, or do you even know that there's another opinion?
1: No, here's the thing. I mean, like, I'm having trouble with this, right? Mm-hmm. I'm having trouble with the fact that, like, 98% of Black women voted for Kamala Harris.
0: Right.
1: I'm having trouble with the fact that 85-92% of Black men voted for Kamala Harris.
0: Right.
1: But everybody else got brainwashed. Everybody else got derailed. Like the whole thing was all of a sudden, like, the truth was not available to them. I find that difficult to believe. I find it difficult to believe that the whole idea that Black people in America said, don't vote for this man. Like, just all over America, don't vote for him. Right? We're voting for the Black woman. Of course, we're voting for the Black woman for the most part. But that's not even what it is. It's don't vote for him. Right?
0: Right.
1: And so a bunch of people either voted for him or didn't vote at all. And now they're claiming brainwashing. I don't believe that. And I don't believe that the people who are anti-vaxxers, I don't believe that. You've had vaccines your whole life. You wouldn't even be able to go to public school if you hadn't had vaccines. So what makes this vaccine any different than all the vaccines you've had before? None of those vaccines are different. Like, do you have polio? You don't have polio because you have a vaccine. Do you have measles? No, you don't, because you got a vaccine. Before you could even go into elementary school, you had a vaccine. Are you autistic? So no, you're making a choice to not, in your own personal experience with the truth. The truth tells you, because you've had tons of vaccines. If you got one of those little scars on your shoulder, that that everybody's got these little scars on their shoulder, like, that means you've had tons of vaccines and you're not autistic, you're not dead. Like, you know what I mean? Like, and so all of a sudden, this one vaccine out of all the vaccines you've had. So no, I can't. I find it unacceptable as a journalist, right? As a journalist, like, most of the lies that are actually coming from, say, even OPD. OPD's been lying like crazy. Like, you know what I mean? Like, crime is at an all-time low. And they're still using KTVU. They're still using Sam Singer to try to say that crime is at an all-time high, even though we have the statistics saying they're at an all-time low. The only reason why you believe that crime is at an all-time high when crime is, in fact, factually at an all-time low is because you want to. You want to. Right? Mm-hmm. And so to me, I mean, that's really what the job of the journalist is. I'm waiting for you to come to the truth. I'm not here to give it to you. My job is to preserve the truth until you can come to it. My job is not to influence you. That the old school saying, like, you can lead a horse to water, but you can't make him drink. I'm not going to be sitting over here trying to make you drink, right? And even more importantly, I'm not going to be sitting over here trying to lead you to the water.
0: But D. Scott Miller, our guest this afternoon from Doom Loop Dispatch, longtime journalist. All that is true, but policies are made. Decisions that can impact your life are made based upon perception, real, imagined, false, or otherwise. And to the degree that we have historic low crime rate, you know, not just here in Oakland, but in a lot of cities.
1: In a lot of cities,
0: the
1: yeah.
0: perception, say, we'll use Chicago as an example, meant that you were sending troops there. that money was diverted from maybe building off the success of a lower crime rate and people maybe wanting to find a new direction. Instead, you said, no, we need to double down, and if we can't find it, manufacture it.
1: Man, right? make it so.
0: Right, so you got the one guy down the street who actually does something, make that national news, right? Show that over and over and over again, so that at the end of the day, our perception is now a reality. And that reality then has you go to a body of people and say, we need to put resources and money and time and effort towards, say, more police and more schools, right? So these are things that become the challenge. And so if folks who are about maintaining a certain type of power and who are about the business of pushing a particular narrative have now elevated and have advanced, become more advanced in how they're going to present themselves and going to become more sophisticated in the role that they play in terms of impacting people's thought process. Does a journalist like yourself also have to evolve and become something that is maybe a little bit different than what you were doing when you were editing the East Bay Express? Do things change in terms of how you now have to present your information so that it can compete with a narrative that is being heavily pushed?
1: Well, I mean, I think that, like, you know, what you got me thinking about was a really famous quote from Stokely Carmichael, a.k.a. Kwame Ture, where he says that there's a difference between organization and mobilization. Right. So, like, media, for the most part, is actually used to mobilize, right, to get people out into the streets, to get people to vote, to get people to mobilize people. Like, that's what media is being used for now. Media is now being used for mobilization, right? So the whole idea is grabbing the market share, getting the larger population, getting people from the larger population to understand your viewpoint, and getting those people out to the street to vote or to buy or to.
0: But that then that requires you presenting information in a way that's going to make sense. So it may.
1: But no. The other way also makes sense, and that other way is organizing. It's organization and mobilization, right?
0: Okay.
1: Mobilization is for mass market appeal. Mass appeal is mobilization, right? But what if you actually build a media model that's more about organization, like where you are actually like spending more time with like-minded people and you're trying to figure out a way in very small ways. Like, it doesn't have to be this massive way because you're not trying to get a bunch of people out into the street. Right. You're trying to find small, localized ways of like-minded people to organize around an idea and try to do something from it from that small place.
0: But right? is that journalism?
1: That's journalism. Place? That is the actual core of journalism. The core of journalism is not mass media. Journalism existed before mass media. And so there was a way that journalism functioned before mass media. You see what I'm saying?
0: What's the difference? Because somebody hearing you, D. Sky, would say, well, that sounds like propaganda to me.
1: No, propaganda is a totally different thing altogether. Propaganda is this thing about state control, right? Basically, but there is a smaller organizational factor, which is the Black Panthers. The Black Panthers did not start out as a mass movement. The Black Panthers started out as a small organizational movement, very small, right? And so the whole thing was about community self-determination. We're talking about a handful of blocks, right? We're talking about a handful of blocks where people were getting their sickle cell treatments, a handful of blocks where people were getting their breakfast, a handful of blocks where people were getting, like, you know, ambulance services. But we're only talking about a handful of blocks. It actually got much, much bigger and mobilized. And that's what Kwame Ture actually taught the Panthers. He actually said that to Bobby and Huey. He actually said, like, organize, hold off for mobilization. The mobilization will happen organically if you organize, like if you keep it small and keep your hands on the truth, Right. And so that I think that actually is the primary focus of what a journalist should be doing right now. Like, you shouldn't be trying to keep your hands in every pie all over the country and all over the world. What's happening in your neighborhood? What's happening in your community? Right. Like people are telling lies about people in your community, people that you know. And it is your job to get that record and set that record straight within your community. That's an organizational structure. I don't care if somebody in Sacramento does not like what we're doing over here in Oakland. I do not care. My concern right now is making sure that Oakland is informed about itself, that Oakland trusts itself.
0: But does it have to be either or? Can it be both and?
1: I don't think it can be, because that's what everybody's been trying. And what we've lost is something that we're probably not going to be able to get back. Right?
0: Which is, what do we lose?
1: We had really strong local community media apparatus. We actually did have strong radio stations, strong newspapers. We had East Bay Express. We had San Francisco Bay Guardian. We had SF Weekly. We had even the Examiner going up against the Chronicle. That's all gone now.
0: Yeah, but I hear you on that. But you know what, Scott? I want national attention.
1: Of course you do.
0: You know, but hear me out. Because I'm going online and I'm seeing an influencer, right? I'm seeing a Joe Rogan, a Joe Budden, or a bunch of other people, and they got national influence. They speak, and the whole country's impacted. And we deserve national attention for what we're doing, because, you know, we're doing stuff here, and then by the time it gets translated, people think that it came from another place. So a lot of folks feel like the party is national, you know, not political party, but the actual, you know, gathering of people having a good time. There's a party next door, and it's national. You have me wanting to just do this local thing. And complicating that is a wave of people that are coming from other places. So they're like, well, I see what y'all doing in San Francisco, but in New York, this is how we do it. So we need to kind of bring that influence. This
1: well, the thing is, you guys have been coming in from New York this whole time, and you ain't been able to influence anything. I'm not terribly concerned about you. we got our own thing out here. And the thing is like, I think what I want to do is I want to put our thing, because our thing is actually creates a national impact. I don't have to go to New York and try to make an impact with you. I'm going to keep doing my thing, and E40 going to come out here, right? I'm going to keep doing my thing, and Social Mischief is going to come out here. I'm going to keep doing my thing, and Boots Riley is going to be out here, right? I'm going to keep doing my thing, and my thing's going to have international impact. I'm going to keep doing my thing, and Ryan Coogler is going to come out, right? Mm. So all I have to do is just maintain the incubator that is my community, right? If I can maintain the incubator that is my community without being distracted by some kind of outside forces trying to say they're doing it better than us, when in fact, we're the ones that are getting the Academy Award. We're the ones that are getting the Grammys. But we actually are those people. So the whole thing is like protecting the culture that we have is way more important than trying to like get people to understand and accept who we are. We really don't care if you understand or accept who we are, because eventually you're going to have to. And that
0: what happens when your community has very different ways of looking at the world? So you mentioned like a Sam Singer.
1: Oh, good Lord.
0: Yeah. Right? He lives here and he's been planting seeds.
1: Well, he doesn't live here. He doesn't live here, though. Sam Singer does not live here. His parents are from Bohemian Grove, San Francisco, old money, like old money. Mm-hmm. His mom was a psychologist who dealt mostly with the wealthy. His dad was already in communications, the public relations, had already had connections with the government. And so he ended up, Sam Singer ended up landing in Bohemian Grove, which is kind of like this secret society for the rich. But he started going there when he was a kid. He lives in San Francisco. Chris Moore lives in Piedmont. Most of these people that we're talking about live in Piedmont. They don't live here.
0: And these are individuals, for people who don't know, who have had an outsize influence, if you will, on how some of the politics have been going. When we started off by talking about the websites and the undermining and the constant demonization of a city, you know, one might argue that individuals like that are part of a larger body of people that, you know,
1: that
0: have been
1: real.
0: Working.
1: Yeah, they are real. They are very real, and they're all across the country. And they've been trying to, like, you know, really undermine particularly Black power all across the country.
0: What are you, you know, if I ask you to sum up what is happening in Oakland politics right now, what do you want people to pay attention to? What do you think is happening? What's the truth as you see it? And what would you want people to start building on?
1: I think that the most important thing right now is that there is a renewal of Oakland Police Department contract. They have been trying to undermine the police commission, which is actually against the increase of the contract. OPD has never been defunded. OPD has always gotten increased raises.
0: What are some of the key aspects of this new contract?
1: Well, I mean, basically, it's supposed to be just a renewal. It's just a renewal of the same raise they've been getting for as long as forever. But there are a couple of people who are pushing back, right? Gallo was pushing back. Fife is pushing back. Carol Fife. And then other people who are kind of like leaning towards, like, you know, so. And Jenkins, surprisingly, Kevin Jenkins is fighting back. He doesn't really want to sign this renewal. And then you have other people, and Gallo, surprisingly, Gallo is fighting back. But then Houston and Wang are seeming like they're going to lean towards, like, go ahead, let's get more money, right? And then that's, even though it's probably going to happen because Oakland has never not given the OPD increased wages, it is something that's extremely troubling because they tried to undermine the police commission in order to say that crime wasn't going down and that OPD shouldn't be in oversight anymore. Right. But the truth of the matter is like, if you're actually ripping us off on overtime, you deserve to be in oversight. Now, I'm the kind of person who also believes that the police cannot be reformed. So I'm not going to sit over here and act as if like stopping them, you know. But to me, it's this thing about, well, which way do you want Oakland to go? Because we know how the police actually treat the citizens of Oakland, especially 20% of us. So that's something I want people to be aware of, you know. And that's
0: well, let me ask you with the contract. See, one of the things that I've seen with contracts in academia, contracts even in sports, they are direct lines of accountability. They are provisions like, this is how we will hold you accountable, right? these are the things that you must do. You know,
1: yeah,
0: so
1: that's not going to happen with OPD ever.
0: Well,
1: stop
0: I'm saying,
1: playing
0: but,
1: with me, Davey.
0: But since it's out there, maybe that needs to be something that's in a contract. There's measurable outcomes. If you get a loan or a grant, you got to, you know, what are the deliverables? What's the outcome, right? So everybody has to do that, and you're graded on that, right?
1: There's not a police department in America that actually has that. As long as they have the Police Officers Association that's going to be able to fight back against any kind of resistance.
0: Yeah, but
1: from the city
0: you said local needs to, you know, put the truth out there, needs to be an organizing.
1: But police are not local, though.
0: No, but telling your local constituents and reminding them that, hey, this contract doesn't have any provisions for holding people accountable by their performance. And when I say let's say, you know, here's an example. A couple of years ago, there was a report that KPIX covered, and they said there are 12,000 cars stolen in Oakland.
1: Right.
0: You do the math, and you're like, oh, that's X amount of cars a day that's being stolen. I wrote the chief at the time and was like, can we get some information? Because the reporter who reported it was being a cheerleader and didn't ask, how many arrests have you made? Is it a large body of people? Are there 12,000 people in Oakland robbing, you know, stealing cars? Is it a small group? Where are they from? Are they from the town? Are they out of town? You know, what happens when these cars are stolen? So very basic questions and didn't get an answer. So when I CC'd the police commission and everybody else, they asked the questions. And, you know, and they sent a data dump of 200 pages that didn't answer the question.
1: Well,
0: right?
1: Of course, they're trying to overwhelm you, right?
0: Right, yeah. And so we went through it, never got an answer, right? And so other people wrote in with like, hey, you know, if this is happening so much, you should have some arrest because, gosh, you wake up and there's cars being robbed, you know, there are cars being stolen every day. So now what we had is somebody who you could say X amount of dollars has been given. This is the crisis that is being reported. What's the outcome? What's the reasonable outcome? What are you going to do? What can we hold you accountable for in terms of results? And not asking that question by mainstream because maybe they want access or they want to curry favor.
1: Access, absolutely.
0: Yeah, is something that is a disservice. So a very simple thing like, are there 12,000 people in Oakland robbing 12,000 cars, or is it a small group? If it's a small group, have you identified them? Why haven't you identified them? You know, et cetera, et cetera, et cetera. And reminding people that we should have a right to know answers to something simple like that. You see what I'm saying? There was a sideshow at 4 a.m. in, you know, in the Lakeshore area, right? Mm. And the question might be, at 4 a.m, where were the other officers? What were you all doing at 4 a.m, right? How many people were out? Were there 10 people out? Were there 20 people out? What were you doing? Because the sideshow went on for about 45 minutes, right? At 4 a.m. So were people off duty? Was it change of shift? You know.
1: Was it them?
0: Well, from the video, you saw people that weren't from here.
1: Yeah, I'm just saying, was it them?
0: You saw people that weren't from here, but those are reasonable questions because it would be asked of you. If this happened, they would be like, you know, if you had a newspaper, like, what were you doing that you missed this big story? Mm-hmm. What were you doing it? What were you doing on you know, during work hours that you miss this story? And you better come up and like, well, I was covering this.
1: Right.
0: And if you weren't.
1: But that's the reason why I think that, like, you know, I mean, I keep hearkening back to Frederick Douglass's first newspaper, which is called the North Star. Frederick Douglass released a newspaper back in the days of abolition called the North Star.
0: Right.
1: And so basically, like, you know, you just have to hold on and maintain. They're going to lie. I mean, that's all they're going to do. They're just going to lie. You can go and ask those questions. Right. They're going to stall you out. They're going to lie to you. They're going to make. But
0: there's data to collect. And that's what I was asking.
1: What I'm trying to do is I'm trying to just give over. Like I was saying, like the dope MC kind of thing. I'm trying to get a general consensus of what the truth is. Mm. Right. Like, you know, the truth, you know how they do. Right. Like the first thing we're going to do is we're going to erase all of the pretensions of you don't know how they do. Right. First thing we do is we can get rid of that. Right. They're going to lie to us. They're going to deceive us. They are going to because the whole way that you maintain power is through this mythology. And so the major way that you can debunk that mythology is by saying, like, no, these are the actual dates. These are the actual facts. Like when somebody says, like, Oakland is a progressive city, and you can actually show the record of Oakland City Council and our mayors and all of that and be like, no, we're mostly moderate. You can show that to somebody, right? Mm-hmm. So you can say that until the cows come home. You say it until the cows come home. It doesn't matter because we have the data here that shows that that's not true. You can say that Mayor Barbara Lee is a power-hungry, power-grabber, boom, boom, boom, whatever. Like, that's what they're doing right now. But you can say that. But if you actually look at her record when she was in Congress, she's the only woman who stood up. She's the only congressperson who stood up against the Iraq war. You cannot say that she's on the wrong page of history. And if you're going to come out here and you're going to try to tell me that now Barbara Lee's on the wrong page of history, you're going to be hard pressed. Right?
0: Right.
1: Because she went up against the whole machine and said that she was against the Iraq war. She did that. Right. So that's something. So when they start lying about Barbara Lee, it's our job to be like, do you not remember when she did that? Right. Like to me, I think that's the most important thing. It's a marriage between history. Right. And also a kind of intuitive understanding of what that history has already taught you. Right. Yeah. Like, are we going to be able to hold the cops accountable? What's the likelihood? Right. Not very. Right. Are we going to be able to are they going to be able to convince us that we don't want to hire that black woman to be our mayor again? What's the likelihood? Not likely. Right. So that's the North Star. Right? Like the whole thing is like you were saying before, when that doubt gets sowed in, that's when the problems begin. Right? You shouldn't have to doubt if it's raining outside or not. You should be able to go outside and see if it's raining. My job is to tell you to go outside. My job is not to argue with the person who is saying that it's not raining outside. That's not my job. My job is to encourage you to go outside and see if it's raining or not for yourself. That's the job of journalism. That's the job. The job is not to argue with liars all day. It's just not the job. And the job is not to argue with liars who are trying to get the mass appeal and the mass market and the mobilization. That's not our job. Our job is to tell you it's not. It is raining outside. And if you want to know, put on some shoes and go outside. That's our job, right? I'm not here to argue with liars. I'm not here to argue with deceivers. My job is to actually be the person who's actually trying to hold and maintain the truth, the North Star.
0: And right? Your reputation, that's journalism. Your reputation will be the indication for a lot of people that you stay truthful in principle.
1: What? Did I lie to you? Like, did you go outside? Was it raining? Okay. Like, you know, come back, check back in with me. Because when I told you it was raining and you went outside and it was raining, you can trust me. You can trust me to tell me it was raining. If I tell you it is raining and you go outside and it's not raining, then you can't trust me. But as long as I'm telling you it's raining outside and you go outside and it's raining, you can trust me. And that is truth. And I think that that's the North Star. And I don't think there's any amount of people. You could have a million people telling me it's not raining outside. But if you go outside and it's raining and they said it's not raining, who are you going to trust? I don't care if it's a million. Who are you going to trust? Are you going to trust the people who tell you that it's not raining outside, a million people, or one singular me telling you that it is raining outside and you go outside and it's raining?
0: Yeah.
1: Who are you going to trust? That's journalism.
0: Well, nowadays, just to be contrarian, I'm saying, well, it's not really rain. What it is that it's mist.
1: It's a little precipitation. It's not really rain. He's lying to you.
0: Yeah. As we close out, how do people follow you and what marching orders do you want to leave our audience with?
1: Well, first thing I want to do is I want to thank you, David D, for giving me the platform. And it's always good talking to you. Like, you know, you're so knowledgeable, like, you know, and down with, always been down with the town. Mad respect to you, sir. Well, you can always follow me at Doom Dispatch. You know, I'm still over there. YouTube, Patreon, Apple. I wouldn't recommend you follow me on Twitter unless you want to see some heat. But my Twitter tag is at DScott510. 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
0: We appreciate you doing that work that you're doing and glad to highlight you, and we'll bring you back.
1: All right, but it's always good talking to you, Davey. I'm glad we're getting a chance to sit and chat like this.

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1: I find myself defending myself, my faith, my people, my community, my fellow Americans who are Muslims. Islam and terrorism are not synonymous.
0: Ahead of the 25th anniversary of the September 11th attacks, we look at the impact of 9/11 on Muslim communities in the United States with longtime organizer Fahad Ahmed and journalist Rezina Ali. Her new book, Seasons of Fury, Four Families and the Rise of Islamophobia in America. But first, Mayor Mamdani releases 170,000 long-hidden records from the aftermath of the 9/11 attacks. We'll speak to Ben Shabbat of 9/11 Health Watch, which sued the city for

0: of carrying out ethnic cleansing in the occupied West Bank.
1: Ethnic cleansing is defined by the UN as a purposeful policy designed by one ethnic or religious group to remove by violent and terror-inspiring means the civilian population of another ethnic or religious group from certain geographic areas. The British government agrees that there is ethnic cleansing of Palestinians in areas of the West Bank perpetrated by settler terrorists. And all too often, the Israeli government has turned a blind eye to this.
0: Miliband also tightened restrictions on UK arms exports to Israel. However, the limited embargo does not exclude the transfer of F-35 fighter jet parts. Israel responded by closing the British consulate in East Jerusalem. Far-right Minister Bezalel Smotrich declared the Oslo Accords null and void, demanding the expulsion of the British ambassador. Meanwhile, Bloomberg reports British diplomats privately told the U.S. the sanctions are largely symbolic and will have no material impact on the U.K.'s wider relationship with Israel on trade or security. Israeli Prime Minister Benjamin Netanyahu has promised to sue the newspaper Haaretz after it reported he failed to heed a warning that Hamas was planning a major operation ahead of the October 7, 2023 attacks. Haaretz said in response that it stands by its reporting. On Tuesday, the paper published excerpts of a forthcoming book by its reporters that found that UAE President Mohammed bin Zayed warned Netanyahu a week and a half before the attacks, and that the Israeli leader failed to inform his security chiefs. On Tuesday, opposition politicians accused Netanyahu of evading responsibility for security lapses and called him unfit to serve. U.S. forces bombed five Iranian tankers Tuesday, including one near Iran's main oil export terminal, Karg Island. Iran retaliated by firing missiles at a U.S. base in Jordan. Jordanian forces say they intercepted nearly all of them. Iran's Revolutionary Guard also claimed retaliatory strikes on U.S. and commercial ships in the Strait of Hormuz, which normally carries a fifth of the world's oil and gas. U.S. Central Command denied Iran's claims it struck two Navy destroyers. The Strait of Hormuz has been effectively closed since the U.S. war on Iran began in late February. On Tuesday, Brent crude oil futures topped $100 a barrel, the highest fuel prices since the U.S.-Iran ceasefire collapsed in July. In Missouri, a pair of court rulings has thrown planning for November's midterm elections into chaos. On Tuesday, the U.S. Supreme Court refused to allow Republicans to use a Trump-backed map gerrymandered to target Democratic Congressmember Emanuel Cleaver's Kansas City seat. The ruling left in place a Missouri Supreme Court ruling that sends the new map to a public referendum. Hours later, U.S. District Judge Stephen Clark, a Trump appointee, ordered Missouri to use the gerrymandered map anyway, ruling switching maps after the August primary would lead to voter confusion. Judge Clark's order has been appealed to the 8th U.S. Circuit Court of Appeals. The Postal Service's Inspector General says it'll review a whistleblower's warning that the Trump administration's new mail-in voting rule could result in thousands of legal ballots being discarded. The new rule would require states to hand over lists of mail ballot recipients and use approved envelopes with unique barcodes, allowing the agency to refuse ballots that don't follow those standards. This comes as a federal judge has extended a block on the rule. The Trump administration's asked the Supreme Court to allow it to enforce the rule before the midterm elections. A federal appeals court has blocked the IRS from sharing taxpayer data with ICE. ICE had demanded the last known addresses of 1.28 million people, it says, are in the U.S. unlawfully. The three-judge panel for the U.S. Circuit Court of Appeals in Washington, D.C. found ICE's request violated laws passed after the Watergate scandal when the Nixon administration weaponized tax files against its enemies. The IRS and ICE had set up a mechanism that allowed immigration officials to submit lists to tax authorities to check against their records. Judge Cornelia Pillard wrote, quote, "The IRS is now on notice twice over regarding the legal inadequacy.

0: inadequacies of its summer 2025 disclosures. The government and its personnel face steep civil and criminal consequences for willful disclosure of information, unquote. UN experts warn a sharp rise in wildfires and heat waves intensified by the climate crisis is undercutting air quality worldwide. A new report finds areas which had slashed pollution from vehicles and industry now face fresh risks from wildfire smoke, while higher temperatures brought by severe heat waves are driving up ground-level ozone. This is Lorenzo Labrador, a scientific officer of the World Meteorological Organization, which issued the report.
1: Wildfires have the potential to undermine progress made brought about by air quality measures in many countries, because no matter how clean your city or your region is, because of reduced emissions due to whatever measures you put in place, if you had a lot of pollution brought about by wildfires, that has the potential to negatively impact air quality in those regions as well. So, yes.
0: A federal appeals court has ruled the U.S. Constitution does not guarantee the right to clean drinking water, rejecting a lawsuit by residents of Jackson, Mississippi, who say their city knowingly allowed them to drink tap water contaminated with lead. On Friday, a full panel of judges in the Fifth Circuit Court of Appeals ruled 10-5 to uphold the lower court's dismissal of the case, which argued city officials violated residents' constitutional right to bodily integrity under the 14th Amendment's Due Process Clause. The Trump administration is looking to obtain greater access to Venezuela's minerals, including gold. That's according to Reuters, which reports the move would open up Venezuela's mining sector to U.S. investment, giving U.S. companies access to crucial minerals. President Trump has already taken steps to control Venezuela's vast oil wealth, announcing the U.S. will take majority control of more than 65 billion barrels of Venezuelan oil reserves. The deal has been widely condemned after the abduction of former President Nicolas Maduro and First Lady Celia Flores in January. President Trump has proposed renaming the state of New Mexico New America in a series of memes he shared on social media over Labor Day weekend. Any such move would violate New Mexico's state constitution. In response, New Mexico Governor Michelle Lujan Grisham wrote, quote, "New Mexico's name isn't up for debate. It's been hours since before the United States existed," end quote. In August, President Trump issued an executive order renaming Lake Ontario Lake America. Google Maps and Apple Maps quickly complied, switching the lake's name for U.S. users of their popular app. But after MapQuest refused to comply with the name change, it saw its app surge in popularity to become the number one download in Apple's App Store. President Trump gave his executive assistant, Natalie Harp, and two other young female White House aides $45,000 each. According to financial disclosures, the payments are described as, quote, cash gift for holidays, unquote, and amount to a third of the aide's $150,000 annual salary. Walt Nauta, the director of Oval Office Operations, also reported a $20,000 gift from the president. The Trump administration's published a new study purporting to show links between support for transgender rights, left-wing authoritarianism, and political violence. The report claims without evidence the killing of the right-wing activist Charlie Kirk was connected to so-called gender ideology. The unfinished report was commissioned by the Department of Health and Human Services and conducted by researchers with Rutgers University, the Manhattan Institute, and the Network Contagion Research Institute think tank. It has neither been peer-reviewed or accepted for publication in an academic journal. In response, the Global Project Against Hate and Extremism said, quote, "This study is not a neutral scientific inquiry. Instead, it attempts to reframe a healthcare consensus as a security and radicalization concern, furthering the administration's aims of dehumanizing and abusing the transgender community," unquote. A researcher at the artificial intelligence firm Anthropic publicly resigned Tuesday, warning the race to produce frontier AI models could lead to self-improving, super-intelligent machines that pose an existential threat to humans. Jacob Coxon specialized in training new AI models on vast amounts of data. In a social media post explaining his resignation, he wrote, quote, "The people building AI earnestly believe it could kill us all by the end of the decade. This is not a marketing stunt. If anything, many executives and senior researchers will couch their phrasing in the press to sound sensible, but I hear the same people express fear privately. No other human activity poses this level of danger," he said. His warning comes just days after OpenAI released its most capable model yet, GPT-6 Astra, which prompted NVIDIA CEO Jensen Huang to proclaim, "AGI has arrived," referring to artificial general intelligence. Meanwhile, the Pentagon's asked OpenAI to provide it with a special version of its artificial intelligence technology designed to refuse commands as infrequently as possible. That's according to The Intercept, which reports a large language model that would aid in the process of spying on, targeting, and killing people would require a substantial relaxation of existing safeguards. In Albania, police blocked protesters from reaching the parliament Tuesday as demonstrations against the development of a luxury resort linked to U.S. President Donald Trump's son-in-law Jared Kushner and his daughter Ivanka Trump turned violent. In the capital, Tirana, protesters pelted officers in riot gear with eggs and tomatoes. Albania's prime minister supports Kushner's development project, despite critics claiming it would cause massive environmental damage. This is a protester at Tuesday's demonstration.
2: They were very violent, but they don't understand that their violence is keeping us more pumped and will bring here more people. They think by arresting us, by illegally keeping us in prison, they think that they can scare us, but it's kind of the opposite. Like, we are not scared. Everyone is seeing the regime here, how it is operating. So, yeah, we are not scared anymore. So we'll keep going.
0: And those are some of the headlines. This is Democracy Now!, democracynow.org, The War and Peace Report. I'm Amy Goodman.
3: And I'm Anjali Kamath. Welcome to all of our listeners and viewers across the country and around the world. This week marks the 25th anniversary of the September 11th attacks on the World Trade Center. On Tuesday, New York City Mayor Zoran Mamdani announced the historic release of more than 170,000 pages of city records from the aftermath of 9/11, some of which indicate New York City officials lied to the public about the hazardous toxins that burned and remained in the air for months, up to half a mile from Ground Zero. Mamdani also announced the settlement of two 9/11-related lawsuits. He spoke at City Hall yesterday.
4: "We are together this morning to stand steadfast alongside survivors and their families and to deliver the kind of accountability around city government's response to September 11th that New Yorkers have been denied for years. I am proud to announce that our administration has settled two lawsuits between the city and 9/11 Health Watch, ending what has been a multi-year legal battle and restrictions on New Yorkers' ability to access information that can shed valuable insight on air quality and health concerns. Administration after administration has ignored those calling for answers and clarity, instead choosing to bury them in legal arguments and in red tape. We will do no such thing. As we mark 25 years, it is time for this painful chapter to end."
3: Mayor Mamdani was joined at the press conference by talk show host Jon Stewart, who's advocated for years on behalf of 9/11 first responders, survivors, and their families.
5: "These people had to fight, sick and dying, for years. And I'm not saying that the information may have changed the outcomes, unfortunately, for their families, but I guarantee you it would not have been the struggle that it was to get people to recognize that what they all knew and what we all knew who live in downtown Manhattan is that there was poison in the air and on the ground and in the windowsills and in your air conditioners and covering your pets and your clothes, and it stayed there for months.
3: And this is Congressmember Gerald Nadler speaking at Tuesday's City Hall press conference.
6: My colleagues and I, who represented Ground Zero and the surrounding communities, immediately warned local and federal officials about the health risks posed by the toxins in the air. I was screaming at the top of my lungs to protect our communities, my constituents. But officials like EPA Administrator Christine Todd Whitman and Mayor Giuliani denied claims like mine, saying the air was perfectly safe. Blasphemous. City Hall, led by former Mayor Giuliani, predicted that thousands of responders and community members would face devastating long-term health consequences from these toxins. Despite this, he stayed silent on the hazards.
0: The release of the documents comes as part of litigation brought by the advocacy group 9/11 Health Watch, which sued New York City to force the publication of the records. We're joined now by Ben Shavat, executive director of 9/11 Health Watch. Welcome to Democracy Now! Give us a little background. How did these documents get released? Why was it your group that's responsible for this?
7: Sure. So thank you for having me. 9/11 Health Watch was created by the state, New York State AFL-CIO. How I got here is that I was Congresswoman Maloney's chief of staff on 9/11, and I worked for her as she helped to develop the legislation that became the Zagrova Act, which provides health care. Zagrova was the detective that we named the bill after, who died in 2006, and he was the first person to have a medical examiner declare that his death was related to dying from 9/11 exposures to the toxic chemicals that were present downtown. And I worked, you know, at the time, we working for the congresswoman, we worked on the legislation. We had a real fight because the Bush administration, the Giuliani administration, all denied that there was an impact from these toxins. I just have to point out Juan Gonzalez, who was at the time the Daily News columnist, wrote several.
0: And Democracy Now.
7: And that's why I bring it up. Wrote several early columns raising questions about what was called 9/11 cough. And for that, the Giuliani administration apparently called the Daily News demanding that he be fired. And that was just an example of people like Congressman Nadler, Kimberly Flynn of Environmental Action, the local residents, including my mother, who was living in Battery Park, was 74 at the time, was there when the towers collapsed, was evacuated over the seawall to Jersey and hitchhiked to my brother's house, and then returned in spring like everyone else because the city administration at the time said it was safe. They brought kids back to school, to Stuyvesant, but not just Stuyvesant, to all the schools, the High School of Finance, which is next door to the Stock Exchange. And they brought people back, and there were questions being raised all the time. Is it safe? And there's been a continuing sort of attempt. You know, we got involved many years later, but there were always attempts. Obviously, Juan wrote a book about it. Anthony DePalma from the New York Times wrote a book about it. There were hints about it. In 2007, Anthony DePalma mentioned the Harding memo, which was written to Deputy Mayor Harding at the time in October of 2001, which laid out that there would be 10,000 toxic claims they expected because of what was happening. But this was at the same time that they said that it was safe, that the air was safe, not just Christy Todd Whitman, but the city administration. And the latest sort of effort was really after Congressman Nadler and my old boss, Congresswoman Maloney, wrote a letter to then Mayor de Blasio in 2021 to say it's the 20th anniversary, it's time for the city to sort of say what it knew. Mayor de Blasio didn't respond to that. They wrote to Mayor Adams when he was coming in, who was a 9/11 responder himself. And Mayor Adams responded, but said that he would only reveal what they knew or reveal their documents if the city got more liability protection, which was sort of like an admission of, well, what's in there? And that's really, so I went to Andy Carboy and Matt McCauley, two lawyers who, Matt is actually a 9/11 responder himself, NYPD, and I asked them to help volunteer. We filed FOIAs. And the city kept, as for, you know, FOIA is not a great process.
8: Freedom of Information Act.
7: Yeah, the Freedom of Information Act. And for whatever documents, for the Harding memo, for especially documents, because in the October, November, the Giuliani administration went to Congress, and I, you know, Mrs. Maloney was not aware of it, Mr. Nadler was not aware of it. You know, in the aftermath of 9/11, there were a lot of legislation going. Apparently, they actually inserted into the law a limit on the city's liability to no more than $350 million. Which sort of says, well, why were they at the same, exactly, at the same time they were saying if the air was safe, why were they worried about liability? And that's really the core of what we were trying to get at is, and I don't fault the city in the response to the tragedy, and ultimately it's the terrorists who are responsible, but instead of mitigating the harm, they mitigated the city's liability. And instead of maybe slowing down and not bringing kids back, or maybe not bringing my mother back and other residents, they could have said, well, maybe we need to be more careful. And I just want to be clear. I'm not a responder. I've talked to a lot of responders. A lot of responders would probably have still gone and done what they did. But I think they would have liked to have known and been given that choice. And that's really the core of the issue. So we filed this FOIA. I think the really sort of the breakthrough here, because other people had done it before, and the Adams administration was just saying no all along, was that I approached Councilwoman Gail Brewer, and we were talking, and she said, well, I'll put in a bill. And her staff, doing some research, found that the last major city charter revision had given the city council the power to order the Department of Investigation to do an investigation. This power had never been exercised by the city council. She put in the resolution. At the time, Speaker Adams, Adrian Adams, supported it. And last summer, the city council passed this resolution ordering DOI to do this investigation. And then 3 weeks later, 4 weeks later, the city informed us that they had found 68 boxes. Obviously, they had said there were no... There were no boxes. There were no. There was nothing available. The way FOIA works, once they made that administrative decision, we filed what's called an Article 78, which is under New York State law, sort of demanding that asking the question, was the law followed? Once the city council acted, and they last September, I think it was, that they said they found those 68 boxes. That's when things really started to happen. And, you know, the election happened, Mayor Mamdani came in, and we've been waiting, hoping that Mayor Mamdani would change the direction of the Corporation Council, because this is really four administrations that have not allowed people to see these documents. And,
8: what's most important to you about the documents that have been released as we begin to wrap up?
7: Well, I think just that they're being seen. People will see it. And let me be clear. I don't know whether there's going to be a smoking gun or like a memo or something like that, but we've already seen there was a lot more that the city was keeping from people for actively preventing people from seeing. You know, we won our court case. Judge Kleins, in our case, in one of our cases, found that the city violated the law, actively preventing us from receiving the documents that we were entitled to see. And, you know, that's really the key part. And I give the mayor and then Steve Banks, the new Corporation Council, a lot of credit to that.
3: And Ben Shabbat, what's been the reaction of previous mayors from the four administrations that did not release the 68 boxes?
7: I haven't heard from them, or I haven't seen any press reports about it, of what they've said.
8: So what do you do with these documents in this last 30 seconds?
7: This is a This is still, this is just the first batch of documents. Over the next year, there's going to be a lot more. We are working, as part of our settlement agreement, we are working with Steve Banks.
8: And Steve Banks is formerly with Legal Aid.
7: Formerly with Legal Aid, yes. And we're working with them on search terms. There's just a vast amount of these documents that I have to go through.
8: That people can go through a portal and get access to.
7: People will be able to go to the portal, go to New York City, go to the New York City website. They can go through it, and they can see for themselves. And we're already hearing people saying, well, I see this. And just to say that it is difficult for the city. The city has to make sure there's no personal information. We don't want Social Security numbers. I mean, it's a vast amount of information, so it is going to take time.
8: And Mamdani has, given something like $30, $40 million.
7: It's $34
8: million.
7: And I just want to say with the mayor, it's not just about the documents. The mayor is going to be working to promote the program. I mean, before you and I were talking, before this segment, you live downtown. You might qualify for it. There are so many more people who may not understand what's in the Zagrova Act, what's available for them. And more importantly, there's work that should have been done a long time ago. There's now this new, what's called a youth research cohort that the mayor is going to help to promote to try to really do some real research that hasn't been done on those who were children at the time and to really see what their health effects have been.
8: Benjamin Chevalier, I want to thank you so much for being with us, Executive Director of 9/11 Health Watch. He participated in yesterday's news conference. His organization is the one that forced the release of these 170,000 pages of 9/11 documents. This is Democracy Now!, democracynow.org. When we come back, Seasons of Fury, Four Families and the Rise of Islamophobia in America. We look at what's happened in this last 25 years, the targeting of the Muslim community. Stay with us.
9: Blow, howling wind, beat on fragile heart. Opening your eyes won't tear us apart. This was the year our fathers fell down.

0: Gods by David Berkeley. This is Democracy Now!, democracynow.org, the War and Peace Report. I'm Amy Goodman with Anjali Kamat.
1: New York City Mayor Zoran Mamdani, the city's first Muslim mayor, will be attending the 9/11 commemoration ceremony this week, along with the families of victims. Former New York City Mayor Rudy Giuliani and former New York Governor George Pataki have led critics who say Mayor Mamdani should skip the ceremony. Speaking on Newsmax, Giuliani criticized Mayor Mamdani for giving a symbolic pen to his chief legal counsel, Ramzi Qasem, during the signing of an executive order establishing September 11th as an official citywide day of remembrance and service. Ramzi Qasem previously represented several detainees at Guantanamo Bay. Giuliani then went on an Islamophobic tirade against Mayor Mamdani.
2: Too many Americans fall for that Islamic propaganda, which is the reason they're taking over certain parts of America and certain parts of Europe. They have every desire to take us over. This is not, they want to be just another religion. They want to dominate us. That's what they're taught from the day they begin their extremist religious education. Mamdani is a clear supporter of that.
1: A circulating online petition that expresses concern regarding Mamdani's attendance at the ceremony has reached 100,000 signatures. This was Mayor Mamdani's response to Giuliani's remarks.
3: What I want this week to be a focus on is on the families whose loved ones were stolen from them 25 years ago in the horrific act of terror of September 11th, and a focus also on the first responders who gave everything they could to this city and to the people who came together to try and help their fellow New Yorkers.
0: For more on Islamophobia after 9/11 and its impacts on communities here in the United States, we're joined by two guests. Rosina Ali is an award-winning journalist, a New York Times contributing writer, author of the new book Seasons of Fury, Four Families and the Rise of Islamophobia in America. She's reported on the global war on terror from Egypt, Afghanistan, Iraq, and Syria. And Fahad Ahmed is the executive director of DRUM. That's DESI's Rising Up and Moving, a grassroots group for South Asian and Indo-Caribbean immigrant workers and families in New York City. He also runs DRUM Beats, one of the first organizations to endorse Zoran Mamdani during his run for mayor. We welcome you both to Democracy Now! Let's begin with Rosina. You spent years writing this book. This is a sacred week here in New York, this 25th anniversary of 9/11. Talk about what happened after 9/11, the rise of hate against people of the Islamic faith.
4: There were so many responses to 9/11. One was obviously fear and grief and shock, but another was rage. And so much of that rage was towards Muslims and those who looked like Muslims. Around the country, we obviously saw a lot of hate crimes, violent killings of actually brown people who were not Muslims, but they were actually Sikhs. There were also in Bridgeview, outside of Chicago, a mass group of about 300 people who marched towards a mosque shouting death to Arabs. And I think what's particularly fascinating, too, is what the government did, which was in the weeks after, in the days and weeks after, they started arresting people. They started arresting Muslim and brown men and boys from streets, from their homes, from their workplaces.
1: I want to bring Fahad Ahmed into the conversation. Fahad, executive director of DRUM, DESI's Rising Up and Moving. You've been a grassroots organizer with DRUM for over 25 years. Take us back to that immediate aftermath and that panic and fear that Rosina talked about. What was it like organizing, and what were people worried about, and what was going on?
5: Within a day or two after 9/11, we had printed a flyer and set up a hotline. And said, if you're facing hate crimes, if you're facing discrimination, if you're facing targeting, please reach out to us. And the calls that we started getting were largely related to people experiencing targeting by law enforcement. I remember one call being children calling us and saying, my father left for work 4 days ago, and he hasn't come home. women calling and saying the police burst down my door and they grabbed my brother and my husband and I don't know where they are. Workers called and said a black van pulled up and grabbed my coworker and another guy off the street and just drove off with them. And so in New York City and in New Jersey and across the country, but particularly in New York, New Jersey, we saw these massive roundups of mostly Muslim men or people that were perceived to be Muslim. And this included citizens, green card holders, and undocumented people. In the beginning, it was just mass roundups. And then they held them, and then they tried to figure out what is the reason that we're holding them. And sometimes they would dig up, false charges, like they would make up some charges. But most of the time, they would be able to use immigrant status. And this was happening there was at least 1,200 men that were picked up this way.
0: I want to talk about one person. I want to talk about Mohammed Salman Hamdani, a New York City police cadet trained as an EMT who was headed to work at Rockefeller University with his Quran, then raced to Ground Zero. We only learned this later, attempting to save whatever lives he could at the Twin Towers, September 11, 2001. Democracy Now! Spoke to his parents on the eve of the second anniversary of his death in 2003 as they joined hundreds in a quiet procession to Ground Zero. His mother, Talat Hamdani, remembered searching for him for days.
6: The reality started to hit us at that moment. Something did happen to him. And the third day we went down to the center that they had made for the families to come and write their, give their names of their loved ones. Armory it was, yes, it was the armory. We went down there and we registered his name and we gave our swab samples for the DNA. We made a flyer searching for him. We put down his name as Sal Hamdani. My brother did not put down his name, the first name Muhammad, for certain reasons. And we searched for him. Nobody had seen him.
0: So while they searched for weeks through all hospitals, giving their own DNA samples, Salman's parents, they then went to Mecca to pray. As they were there, the New York Post portrayed Salman as a possible terrorist. The Post article was headlined, Missing or Hiding, Mystery of NYPD Cadet from Pakistan.
6: You know, this is what the newspaper, the Post printed a very horrible heading, you know, Missing or Hiding, and amongst the news that the way they presented it, it had, you know, insinuations that he was seen near the, at 11 a.m. he was seen near the Midtown Tunnel, and is he really hiding? Most probably, is he really missing? He's not missing, but he's hiding, and he could be one of the terrorists.
0: Talat Hamdani's mother, Talat Hamdani, told me how difficult it felt to be Muslim in the United States at the time.
6: We have nieces and nephews in second and third grade they were that time. They were in second grade. And believe me, they changed their names. You know, some Armin became Amy and one became Mickey and the other one became Mikey. And the fourth one became Adam. And we asked them, why you change their names? Then they said, you know, because we don't want to be called terrorists in the school. We are Muslims. So it came at that moment, you know, like a year and a half ago, like Islam and terrorism were synonymous terms. And that is where I find myself defending myself, my faith, my people, my community, my fellow Americans who are Muslims. Islam and terrorism are not synonymous.
0: Talat Hamdani, the mother of Salman, Amdani. In fact, when she was looking for him in hospitals, she said his name was Sal because she already knew there would be discrimination. The mayor would later apologize. The police commissioner would later apologize. He's named in the USA Patriot Act. And the president, President Bush, would praise Salman for the hero that he was. How typical was this?
5: It was quite common. You know, a lot of the people that we were encountering in detention centers were people that were just picked out by other people who said that they looked suspicious. And there was just a overall framework of anybody that looks Muslim is likely complicit, and let's just round them up and figure things out. And maybe just to give an example of to the extent, we heard about Talat searching for Salman. We found a Salman Hamdani in the detention center, and it turned out to be a 53-year-old man. And, you know, there was just tons of these stories of particular neighborhoods, and in particular New York City, Midwood and Bay Ridge, that there was just large numbers of men that just disappeared. And it was really disappearance because, as I mentioned, people would go to work and not come home. And so the campaign that we launched was Stop the Disappearances campaign. And, you know, these people were held incommunicado, without access to lawyers, without being able to contact their families, some for 6 months, some for 9 months. And there was almost like a, whatever basic constitutional rights apply, exist, do not apply in this situation.
1: Rosina, I want to go back to you. I know we've been talking about this post-9/11 dragnet and how many Muslim men were kind of caught in this. You've got the 1,200 men who were disappeared, but then you also had the special registration. So talk about that and how many people were affected, and also how the Bush administration kind of used its immigration arm to deal with what they called preventing terrorism.
4: So, you know, one of the things that we have learned over the years is that one of the failures of 9/11, one of the reasons it happened, was because of an intelligence failure, not an immigration failure. Except the Bush administration kept using immigration as a tool to clamp down on what they thought were terrorist threats. What happened after the mass arrests of the 1,200 people was that the Bush administration thought that they should do something a bit more systematic and something perhaps a bit more orderly. And they created what is called the National Security Exit Entry Registration System, NSEERS, which was basically a registry for men and boys of, you know, at least 15 years of age, from about 24 Muslim-majority countries. They had to register with the government. The result of that was that about 80,000 people registered. Thousands of them were deported, and not a single one was found to have ties with terrorism. And there has been no apology about that. And it's interesting because I actually, years later, I interviewed a few former officials asking about the NSEERS system. And I found two responses. One main response was a lot of them didn't remember that the Bush administration had instituted this. It wrecked so many lives, but officials just have forgotten. But the other thing, the other response I usually get is, we did what we had to do, and it was necessary. Civil rights may have been violated, but we did what was necessary. The problem is, I don't think it was necessary. My reporting has found that actually we didn't find terrorists this way at all.
0: We're going to go into the four families that you profile in Seasons of Fury. Rosina Ali, award-winning journalist, New York Times contributing writer. And we are also speaking with Fahad Ahmed, the executive director of DRUM, DESE's Rising Up and Moving. On this week of the 25th anniversary of the 9/11 attacks and what happened after. Stay with us.

0: Chana Jat by Sunny Singh, performing in our Democracy Now! Studio. This is Democracy Now!, democracynow.org, The War and Peace Report. I'm Amy Goodman with Anjali Kamat. Our guests are Rosina Ali, author of Seasons of Fury, Four Families and the Rise of Islamophobia in America, and Fahad Ahmed, the executive director of DRUM, Desi's Rising Up and Moving. Anjali?
1: Rosina, you write about the long shadow of post-9/11 use of terrorism prosecutions and the material support laws. And you write, one of the families you write about is the family of Mateen Siraj. And he was a young Pakistani immigrant. In 2007, Siraj, then just 24, was sentenced to 30 years in prison for plotting to bomb the Herald Square subway station in New York City. Attorneys for Siraj said he was set up by a police informant to push the idea of bombing. Democracy Now! Spoke to his attorney, Martin Stolar, soon after the sentencing. If we could just go to that clip. Siraj, while they get that clip ready.
2: So Mateen Siraj was living in New York City. He was living in Queens and working in Brooklyn at his uncle's Islamic bookstore. And this was during the time of, obviously, the Iraq War. There was a lot of conversation about foreign policy and what the U.S. was doing. Mateen was very vocally critical. And he was visited one day by a man who turned out to be an undercover NYPD informant who befriended him over months and goaded him towards a plot to blow up Herald Square. Now, it is worth remembering and recognizing that there was actually no details of the plot. There were no weapons. There was no date or time set for the plot. And perhaps most critically, Mateen actually tried to back out of this plan multiple times. And yet he was still arrested by the NYPD, convicted, and eventually sentenced to 30 years in prison.
1: We have that clip ready. This is his lawyer, Martin Stolar, speaking to Amy Goodman back in 2007.
3: This young man becomes a symbol of terrorism in the United States. In essence, what we have is the New York City Police Department creating a crime so they could solve the crime and claim a victory in the war on terror. That is not the way to investigate terrorism, as far as I'm concerned.
0: Is he recorded on tape saying, I don't want to do this, I'm going to talk to
3: my dad? Oh, yes, he's recorded on videotape saying, I'd better not do this, I have to check with my parents to see if I really want to go forward with this.
1: Oh, my God. So he says he has to check with his parents, and the attorney for the case, and you as well, talk about the use of informants. So how prevalent was the use of informants at this time, and what did this do to the sort of, you know, community of Muslims in the U.S. who could be, you know, who were dealing with infiltration, being surveilled? Can you talk about how all of that was related to the prosecutions?
2: So what's fascinating to me is the difference between the pre-9/11 era and the post-9/11 era. Before 9/11, law enforcement really did not have good or close relationships with the Muslim community, nor did they have a lot of knowledge about Islam or the Arab world. After 9/11, they were in desperate need of any ties to Muslims, and so they started recruiting informants. And they could recruit informants by paying them or by bribing them and saying, we're going to speed up your immigration status or application. Or they would use a stick approach and say, if you don't help us, we might make things more difficult for you. Eventually, the FBI amassed a base of about 15,000 informants, which is absolutely wild. But what's so critical is that Muslims became scared of going to the mosque, of going to bookstores, of going to cafes, because these undercover informants were everywhere. They were infiltrating practically every restaurant and cafes, certainly in the tri-state area, but also around the country. You know, we have used informants in the past. The FBI certainly has. But in those cases, usually an informant has a tie to a mafia member or a gang member. After 9/11, the only tie that informants had to another Muslim was that they were Muslim.
1: Fahad, you've worked with Mateen Siraj's family. What was the impact of his arrest and his being sentenced to 30 years in prison on the community? And, I mean, 25 years after 9/11, what's changed for the communities you're working with, working class, South Asian and Muslim communities?
4: Yeah. We've worked with the Siraj family for more than 20 years. And first and foremost, this has absolutely devastated the family. every day that Mateen has spent in prison, his mother and his family have been in prison with him every single day. The family, it becomes hard to find work. Your own family becomes afraid. Do I stay in contact with them or do I not? If I support them, will I get targeted? And that same dynamic plays out in the community. People that were your neighbors now are like, I'm not sure, who should I talk to this family? Who should I talk to? And what we saw was the complete devastation of the social fabric in Muslim communities for many, many years, for almost two decades, to where people were afraid to have political conversations. And, you know, if you know anything about Muslim communities and masjids, like, that's pretty much all people do, is you do the ritual, like religious things, and then you sit around and talk about what's happening back home, what's happening here, what do we think about the war, what do we think about this? And there were large number of places where people said no political conversations allowed. You know, there was like Muslim student associations that started putting up signs, political conversations are not allowed. And all of this was happening at a time that several Muslim countries were being targeted by U.S. wars, while civil rights of Muslim communities were being violated. And so our communities were in this difficult situation that at the very moment where people needed to defend themselves, there was a high level of uncertainty on can and should we talk or should we not talk? Should we engage in political activism or should we not?
0: And this, of course, all didn't begin 9/11. Rosina, you write about Abdin Jabara, co-founder of the Arab American Anti-Discrimination Committee and longtime leader of the National Lawyers Guild. In the 1970s, he exposed Nixon administration's surveillance program against Arab Americans and forced the NSA to admit it had been spying on him, Abdin, since 1967. We spoke to him in 2013 about his groundbreaking case.
5: I had been very, very active in Palestinian support work, and one day I read in Newsweek magazine, in the Periscope section, that 26 Arabs in the United States had been targeted for surveillance and electronic surveillance. So I thought, surely some of those had been clients of mine or had talked to me on the phone about issues and so forth, and that's when I brought the lawsuit. I was surprised after all the revelations about the Snowden NSA brouhaha that nobody had looked back at what had occurred back in the 70s to show that at that time it came out in the press that over 1,600 Americans had been surveilled by the NSA.
0: So that's Abdin Jabara, former head founder of American Arab Anti-Discrimination Committee. And at the time, we had a lower third that said friend of Alex Oda. Rosina, explain.
2: So Alex Oda was one of the vice presidents of the ADC for the West Coast chapter. And in 1985, there was a bomb in that office that killed him, unfortunately. And his murder was never solved. Although, at the time, the FBI did suspect the Jewish Defense League, and there was actually a lot of conversation about the rise of terrorism in the U.S. against Arab Americans emanating from the JDL. Unfortunately, what has happened in these intervening years since then is that terrorism has become more and more aligned with Islam, and we forget that terrorists can be from any group or any ethnicity or any religion. But really, what this long history shows us, that how we think about terrorism and Arabs and Muslims has been a problem much longer than 9/11.
6: And where do you see, I mean, your book is called Seasons of Fury, and you trace the kind of changing Islamophobia, both through the institutions and practices and bigotry of people, but also different administrations. Where are we today, 25 years later? I mean, this is also a time of the rise of so many Muslim politicians, outspoken Muslim politicians, including our own mayor, Mayor Mamdani, who is once again facing Islamophobic attacks.
2: I would say we're probably at a really worse place than we have ever been because it is so accepted and policymakers are peddling anti-Muslim rhetoric. But just even take the example of Giuliani. It's funny to me that he apologized to Talat Hamdani because years later, he's essentially doing the same thing over again towards Mayor Mamdani by saying Muslims cannot be victims of 9/11, right? Muslims can only be the perpetrators. And this is a narrative that has been repeated over and over again, and certainly around election season.
7: And to be clear, this is about Giuliani and former Governor Pataki saying that Mamdani, the mayor of New York, should not be allowed at the ceremonies for the 25th anniversary of the 9/11 attacks.
2: Exactly, correct, yes. And one wonders, how much longer do Muslims have to apologize for 9/11?
6: And Fahad, as you look back on these 25 years, and, you know, your organization, Drumbeats, was one of the first to endorse Soran Mamdani, you know, how do you see the community having changed? I mean, from that time of fear and putting their heads down to now having a political voice?
4: Yeah. I think there's divergent consequences. On one hand, we are seeing a resurgence of Islamophobia at levels that is unprecedented. And at the same time, it's not as effective as it used to be. And I think part of what we see, you know, the emergence of Mayor Mamdani and some of the politicians, a lot of it is because of a lot of the organizing efforts that built the foundations in the aftermath of 9/11, that built the communities, and also just the humiliation and the resentment that the communities had for being targeted for so long, that part of the ways of, like, being able to resist back is like, all right, we've been through it enough. We're going to organize ourselves, and we're going to support people that are going to be much more aligned with the experiences and the perspectives of our communities. And so part of what we're seeing in the rise of more Muslim politicians, and you know, I don't subscribe to identity politics in terms of just identity is enough, but there is a confidence around, like, I'm not going to hide it anymore. And I think that deeply resonates with our communities, who felt for two decades that they had to hide it. And I think now we're sort of seeing the response to that.
7: We want to thank you both for being with us. Thank you to Rozina Ali, author of Seasons of Fury, for Families and the Rise of Islamophobia in America, and Fahad Ahmed, executive director of Drum, Desi's Rising Up and Moving. That does it for our show. On September 17th, I'll be going home to Bayshore, New York and Long Island for the screening of Steal the Story, Please. Check our website at democracynow.org. And then September 22nd at the IFC. I'm Amy Goodman with
8: 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The following tones are a test of the Emergency Alert System. 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

0: This is a test, only a test, of the emergency alert system from the Snohomish County Department of Emergency Management. Had this been an actual alert, this system would bring you important information.
1: This has been a test of the emergency alert system. Had this been an actual emergency, information and instructions would follow. This was only a test.

0: 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Thanks for being here for the progressive public affairs programming you hear all morning from 5 a.m. to 1 p.m. here on KBCS. We are about to head into the Tom Hartman program. 3 hours of a progressive call-in show every Monday through Friday. And you can get in on the conversation, join in by calling this number into the Tom Hartman studios, 202-808-9925. Again, that number to call is 202-808-9925. We'll get right to the Tom Hartman program after these headlines from Asia View.
1: This is Asian View from NHK World Japan. I'm Keiko Kitagawa. Rescuers in Nepal are racing to find hundreds of missing hydropower project workers following devastating flash floods. The country's military says about 900 workers from 11 facilities are missing. More than 120 of them could still be trapped in tunnels. The flood struck the region along Nepal's border with China on August 26th. Authorities say more than 1,350 people have been confirmed dead. About 5,300

0: those including Aegis-equipped ships, fighter jets, and patrol aircraft. North Korean Defense Minister Kim Song-gi says the U.S.-led exercise poses a grave security threat that will push instability to the critical point. Kim says Pyongyang will take strong countermeasures if Washington and its allies attempt a military confrontation. We are broadcasting from NHK in Tokyo. The cousin of Philippine President Ferdinand Marcos Jr. has been arrested following allegations that he pocketed hundreds of millions of dollars in kickbacks from flood control projects. A court recommended that Ferdinand Martin Romualdez be detained without bail. Romualdez is accused of taking about $118 million in bribes and other payments between 2022 and 2025. The 62-year-old is a former lower house speaker and remains a congressman. Marcos referred to his cousin while making a public address in July. The Philippine president said he would do the right thing no matter how painful it might be. 8 airports in Indonesia are back in operation after a series of volcanic eruptions forced them to suspend services. More than 2,900 flights and about 340,000 passengers were affected after Mount Anak Krakatau began erupting on Friday night. The volcano is located in the Sunda Strait between Java and Sumatra Islands. Authorities say Soekarno-Hatta International Airport near Jakarta and the seven others had reopened as of Tuesday. The volcano is still erupting intermittently. Officials are advising people not to go near it. A Tokyo district that's home to the popular tourist spots of Asakusa and Ueno plans to ban new private accommodations in residential areas. Officials say there have been many complaints about lodgers' bad behavior. Taito Ward has seen a surge in the number of private lodgings after a law took effect in 2018 to legalize such businesses in residential areas. But officials say it has received numerous complaints from local residents, including improper disposal of garbage and noise. This comes after the Japan Tourism Agency released a notice that makes it possible for municipalities to ban such privately operated services. Taito Ward says existing private lodgings will not be subject to the ban due to the possible impact on business operators and tourists. The ward's mayor says the municipality wants to ensure that private lodging services operate properly and that residents can enjoy a peaceful living environment. Slight gains in personal spending and capital investment have helped Japan's economy grow at a faster pace than projected. The Cabinet Office released figures for the April to June quarter showing that annualized GDP rose by 1.4%. Personal spending, which makes up more than half of the economy, was revised up to 0.01% from minus 0.02%. Auto sales helped the gain. Capital investment launched up slightly on the back of software-related spending, but stayed in negative territory. This is Asian View from NHK World Japan.
1: Brazilian meat billionaire walked into Trump's Oval Office. What happened next should terrify us all. I'll tell you about that in just a moment. Also, Trump's oil investments are making a fortune. I mean, literally millions and millions of dollars as the price of oil hits $100 a barrel and could go to $120 or even $150. And Trump Sigmund Kuda is going to drop by on Slopocracy. We'll explain. Also, Trump just had another long phone conversation with Putin in which he received his most recent marching orders. And Bob Kennedy's penis obsession continues. We'll cover all that in the second hour of the program. In the third hour of our program, Christopher Armitage is going to drop by. Is this the most important election of our lifetimes? And finally, yes, it is. And you need to know what Elon is up to. He's got a new nonprofit, safevote.org, that is harvesting voters' data. What could possibly go wrong? But to start out, my daily take today over at HartmanReport.com is titled, A Brazilian Meat Billionaire Walked into Trump's Oval Office. What happened next should terrify us all. And, it's the story of, first of all, there are four companies that control the vast majority of all meat sold in the United States. Two of those companies are based out of Brazil. One of them is run by this guy who walked into Trump's office. And this is after Eric Schlosser in the New York Times on Monday pointed out that

0: When you buy a car, you get to know where it was made. If you buy a T-shirt, you know, it tells you that it's 100% cotton made in Bangladesh or whatever. The same is true of your, you know, peas and carrots and chicken and fish and everything else. You have the right to know where it came from and what's in it. Not true for beef or pork. Weirdly enough, I mean, there's a whole story to tell here. Schlosser says that this 300 or 200 million tons of ground beef that Trump is going to, or beef that Trump is going to bring into the country, is probably going to be mostly old frozen beef that's like been in lockers in other countries, and much of it may be coming from Brazil. We don't really know, but the Wall Street Journal reported last week that on August 30th or 20th. Joseli Batista, the Brazilian billionaire who co-controls JBS. This is one of the four biggest meat companies in the United States. It's a Brazilian-owned company. This is actually the largest meat packer on earth. He had a private meeting with Trump in the Oval Office. And the next day, Trump announced we're going to bring hundreds of millions of tons of beef into the United States, and I'm not going to tell you where it's coming from. He also, in his proclamation, he said that this beef coming in, this 300,000 metric tons of foreign beef, is in the other country's quota category. In other words, it will be free of tariffs. This is the same guy, this Batista guy, this is the same guy who, along with his brother in 2017, confessed to bribing roughly 1,800 Brazilian officials to not examine their meat products. The Securities and Exchange Commission and the Justice Department fined them and their countries $280 million under the Foreign Corrupt Practices Act, in part for bribes here in America that they used in their acquisition of Pilgrim's Pride, the big American chicken company. The SEC called their conduct a profound failure of corporate governance and blocked them for almost a decade from being listed on the New York Stock Exchange. Then Pilgrim's Pride wrote a $5 million check to Donald Trump, to his inaugural fund, much of which he kept. It was the single largest corporate donation, five times that of Amazon or Meta. And Trump suspended enforcement of the Foreign Corrupt Practices Act against JBS. He said, no, we're not going to go after this company anymore. 2 days after that became public, the SEC, Trump's SEC, approved the stock market listing and they began trading on the NYSE, the New York Stock Exchange. And now the company's own co-owner walks into the White House and suddenly we're buying all kinds of beef from them? We don't know. Trump refuses to say. Brooke Rollins, who's our agriculture secretary, who has no experience in agriculture or public health or anything. I mean, she was a right-wing propagandist for years and a hardcore right-wing Christian fundamentalist evangelist, says, I don't have a clue. I don't know. Right. You know, most of us spent most of our lives feeling like our food supply was safe. I mentioned in the article I used to do international relief work, and the thing that scared me when I was in, you know, the slums of Bogota or Manila or whatever, was not the possibility of crime. Interestingly enough, poor communities, I mean, deeply poverty-stricken communities, tend to police themselves, and they tend to be very protective of relief workers who come in to help them out. My biggest fear was eating something that would give me a brain worm or rip my guts apart, which actually did happen to me in 2001. So when I got Giardia, it was no fun at all. And that was, you know, outside the United States, of course. So, but I had always, you know, assumed that my food was safe here in the United States. And, you know, in 1906, Upton Sinclair published this book, The Jungle, this novel about the meatpacking industry in Chicago. And it created such a stir that same year it came out, Teddy Roosevelt was president, and he signed legislation that it ultimately created the Pure Food and Drug Act and the Meat Inspection Act. He signed both of them on the same day. And they created the USDA inspection system and ultimately the Food and Drug Administration. And 102 years later, in 2008, Congress added mandatory country of origin labels for meat. So you'd think we would know where it comes from, right? But then in 2010, five corrupt Republicans on the Supreme Court legalized bribery. The meatpackers lobbyists swarmed D.C., and in December of 2015, Congress quietly repealed the labels for beef and pork by tacking that repeal into a 2,000-page omnibus spending bill. Chicken and lamb still carry the label, but your hamburger is now mystery meat. And then there's Bob Kennedy, you know, the one-time heroin-addicted lawyer with no medical or scientific training whatsoever, who promised to make America healthy again. In April of last year, he announced 10,000 layoffs across federal health agencies, including 3,500 at the Food and Drug Administration. The AP reports that the fired staff included lab scientists who tested foods for contamination and communication specialists whose job is to tell us when our food is dangerous. And now Bob, his proposed budget, wants to shift routine food inspections out of the hands of the feds and onto the states, which basically can't afford to do it. At the same time that a Republican Congress is suggesting a 60% cut in money to help pay for state inspections. And the result of all this? Well, in 2024, under Joe Biden, 77% of the food outbreaks, the disease outbreaks that we had in the United States that were associated with food, the source was identified, 77%. In 2025, Donald Trump's year, that fell to a shocking 36%. And then there's this rule that would have made it possible for the FDA to find the source of contamination in eggs or lettuce or whatever within 24 hours. Congress wrote that into law in 2011. The FDA put it in, was going to implement it in 22 or finish the rule in 2022, and it was set to automatically take effect back 9 months ago in January. But after the grocery lobby complained and presumably made some well-placed donations to Republican politicians, Bob Kennedy's FDA pushed that rule back to July of 2028. So, you know, no inspections. And you can see this in the official numbers. We've got 18,000 confirmed cases in 49 states of cyclospora and 990 hospitalizations and two deaths. And it's not just pathogens, by the way. Bob is letting the toxic PFAS chemicals being dumped into our food supply and our drinking water go without inspection. I mean, this is what you get with 45 years of Republicans telling you the government is the problem and that, you know, we need to do away with the nanny state. No more of these inspections and bureaucrats and deep state and all this other kind of BS that the Republicans try to shovel at us. And the result is, you know, when your TV breaks, you buy a new TV. But when your food supply breaks, your kid ends up in the hospital. And that's what Trump and Kennedy have brought us. 16 minutes past the hour. I'll be back with more of the news of the day and your calls in just a moment.
1: This is the Tom Hartman Program.
0: It's your media support group for We the People. We'll be right back.

0: And welcome back, Omar in Herndon, Virginia. Hey, Omar, what's on your mind today?
1: Tom, thanks so much for taking my call. The one thing I want to add on with Batista, he's also the biggest donor to Barcelona, the previous Brazilian president. He literally funded his campaign. So that's who you're basically dealing with. But Tom, I'm sure you've seen the article in the Wall Street Journal by John Fetterman. I find that a little bit troubling. That is very troubling. Is there anything can be done as far as
0: what did I miss?
1: Him? Well,
0: the article about Fetterman. That he basically shows up just long enough to be registered as president and then doesn't participate in. Yeah, that he just kind of hates doing his job.
1: And he's not doing his job very well. So when we had a dire strait, we have to have someone represent it. Really. So Chuck Schumer ought to do something. It looks like it's Joe Manchin 2.0.
0: Yeah, it is. Or Kyrsten Sinema, even worse. My prediction is that within the next 2 years, he's going to become a Republican and he's going to run for re-election as a Republican. But we'll see.
1: But Tom, what the other thing I wanted to talk to you about is that in terms of Trumpism, I mean, is it here to stay? I mean, is, to borrow a statement from you, is Uday and Kuse going to carry the flag? Are we going to have another Marie Le Pen and her father, just like Marie Le Pen, picked up from her father
0: Bolsonaro
1: in France?
0: Yeah.
1: Yeah, exactly. And his son. I mean, is it Trumpism here to stay?
0: Yeah. I think Donald Trump is a singular talent. He is such a good con man. I mean, there have been a few of these really successful con men throughout history. Rasputin probably is another one. But, Trump has been such a successful con man. I don't think that his sons have that talent. I mean, they're accomplished liars and they're corrupt. Mm-hmm. But I just don't think that they can pull it off. So, no, I think it's all going to end with him. Yeah, thanks a lot, Omar.
1: Good
0: talking to you. Chris in Littleton, Colorado. Hey, Chris, what's up?
2: Yeah, good morning, Tom. 2 points. Number one, the Republican draft is in December. And
0: what do you mean?
2: Republicans, they're going to put an automatic draft in for anybody 18 to 20.
0: Oh, I don't think they have to. As long as they can keep the minimum wage at $7.25 an hour in half the states in the country, you're going to have such deep poverty in America that, Jefferson said this was his nightmare. He said, I hope I shall never live to see the day that the young men of my country are willing to be shot at for a sixpence. And that's exactly what we've got right now.
2: We're not out of Iran yet.
0: Nope.
2: They will end Medicaid in December unless we vote them out in the midterm elections.
0: Well, they cut $10 million out of it, those cuts go into effect in December, you say? I thought they went into effect in January, but anyhow, right around the end of the year. And so next year, there's going to be some real pain and some real, yelling.
2: They didn't want to do that before the midterms.
0: Exactly.
2: And, second point is, Taco. Trump always chickens out. Mm-hmm. He's a five-time draft-dodging coward.
0: Yeah.
2: If the people show up and vote in the midterms and elect good new leaders, we can save democracy and our own future.
0: I agree.
2: And biggest thing anybody can do to improve their own future is to vote in the midterms.
0: I'm with you. Chris, thank you. Well said. We'll be back in just 1 minute. It's 20 minutes past the hour.

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The Commonwealth Report brings you honest, unfiltered reporting. News for the public, not the powerful. 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Take back your news. You know, Richard Nixon and Spiro Agnew both took cash bribes while they were in the White House. Since then, you know, the Supreme Court, or at least five Republicans on the Supreme Court, made it a lot easier for politicians to take bribes with their Citizens United decision, which basically legalized political bribery as long as it's done through campaigns or PACs or super PACs. But for some people, there's just never enough money, right? Donald Trump has been running small-time hustles to make money for decades, selling sneakers, Bibles, steaks, vodka, water. But now he's hit the big time. He's got these fungible tokens, right? Fungible crypto assets, which are basically just digital pictures of Donald Trump that say, fight, fight, fight. And he has turned them into an $8 billion machine. His wife is in on this, too, with his Trump coin. It's a new way that foreign powers and billionaires in the United States can just shovel money into Donald Trump's pocket. There's a whole article about it over at HartmanReport.com titled Presidential Payola, the Evolution of Political Bribery. Check it out.

0: the hour. Donald Trump's making a small fortune over his war in Iran, apparently. This, according to CNBC, Luke Fountain reporting, as Donald Trump's personal, as President Donald Trump's wartime directives in Iran repeatedly jolted global markets, his personal energy portfolio soared. Isn't this sweet? His nine largest oil and gas holdings made about $4 million, recently here. And he's currently holding stock in Chevron, ConocoPhillips, ExxonMobil, Kinder Morgan, Marathon Petroleum, Occidental Petroleum, Phillips 66, Valero Energy, and the Williams Companies. And meanwhile, Goldman Sachs is warning that Trump could make even more money because the price of oil is fixing to surge to $120 a barrel. Could even go as high as $150. Right now, it's at $100 a barrel, Brent crude. And that, you know, just 2 months ago, it was $72. This is all because, it's all because Benjamin Netanyahu finally found an American president stupid enough to take his advice and attack Iran. I mean, it's just, there's no other way to put it. And you know, Trump had another one of his phone calls with Putin yesterday. Of course, he didn't tell us about this. Putin did. And, I'm going to dig into that in some detail in the next hour. But basically, there's no doubt in my mind that Netanyahu said, oh, it's going to be a cakewalk. It's going to be great. Putin said, hey, you ought to do this. It's a great idea. And, you know, of course, Putin has been providing Iran with the targeting information to kill Americans. But Trump still, you know, kisses his ass and owes him big time. I mean, you know, Craig Unger on this program yesterday said Trump has probably laundered at least $1 billion using Trump real estate for mafia figures out of Russia. And, of course, Putin is the big mob boss. And, whether Trump is afraid of him or is owned by him or just wants to be him when he grows up, I mean, nobody knows for sure, but we have spent over $100 billion, we consumers, on fuel charges since Trump started the war. We're spending about $1 million every 2 minutes, we consumers, in added gasoline prices. And now the added diesel prices are starting to show up in everything from construction costs, all your machinery on a construction site is diesel run, retail costs, everything in your local store or warehouse is shipped there by diesel. In your ag, you know, food products, your tractors and farm equipment are all run by diesel, and the trucks that get the food to you are run by diesel. So, here we are, right? Donald Trump making a fortune in the stock market, betting on oil going up at the same time that he's out there bombing Iran and bombing more tankers, causing the price of oil to go up. What a coincidence. How fascinating. It's 27 minutes past the hour. Jimmy Kimmel looks like he's the next scalp that Trump is claiming. I'll tell you about that after the break, and I'll pick up your calls. We'll be right back. It's the Tom Hartman Program. Talk media for the sane among us. Yes, we are still here. We are still sane, and we are still talking. We'll be right back.
1: 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Thanks for being part of morning public affairs programming on KBCS. I'm Jay Asarno, public affairs director, here with you all morning until noon. And we'll reconnect with the Tom Hartman Program after the American Democracy Minute and 2026 talks.
2: You're listening to the American Democracy Minute, keeping your government by and for the people. In a February 17th speech before the New York City Bar Association, retired Fourth Circuit Appeals Court Judge J. Michael Luttig cited several of America's founders who anticipated demagogues who might try to dismantle the republic. But he also spoke of the country's resilience in the face of such attacks.
3: These are the times that try men's souls, as were the times that tried our souls 250 years ago. Since its very founding, America has been the envy of the world and the beacon of freedom and liberty because of the shining light of its democracy and its rule of law. But today, as we celebrate the 250th anniversary of America's birth, America is not that same envy to the world, and it is not that same beacon of freedom and liberty to the world that it has been since its beginning.
2: He closed his speech with this admonishment.
3: If we but find the courage to speak truth to power now, today, as did the founders and our ancestors when their time of testing came, the United States of America will endure forever as the beacon of freedom and liberty to the world. America will once again be the envy of the world.
2: We've linked to the full speech at AmericanDemocracyMinute.org. I'm Brian Beal.
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5: The Paxton campaign has been lackluster when it's come to their public-facing elements. They've struggled in fundraising. This convention is a shot in the arm for them. The Senate race in Texas has become one of the most visible in America.
4: University of Houston political scientist Brandon Rottinghouse says a first-of-its-kind midterm convention is a chance for the GOP to bolster the Senate campaign of Ken Paxton. The scandal-plagued Texas attorney general might ordinarily expect to be way ahead of Democratic state representative James Tallarico, but is tied instead. Rottinghouse says the coalition that sent President Donald Trump back to the White House is fraying, and gains made with Black, Latino, and younger male voters have all but disappeared. Tallarico is also getting traction on issues like data centers, tariffs, and flock cameras, and has been advertising, while Paxton has not. The Postal Service's watchdog is investigating a whistleblower and their allegations that an untested White House system for strictly limiting mail-in voting could disenfranchise thousands and throw the election into chaos. Trump is asking the Supreme Court to overturn a lower court order stalling the plan. In a related case, the Justice Department is asking the court to lift a court order preventing the purging of voting rolls using a federal immigration database built to help states check the citizenship of people applying for documents. Critics charge the Homeland Security Department system is unvetted and full of errors. Justice Brett Kavanaugh has turned away an appeal to lift a block on new congressional maps in Missouri. The primary was held under districts designed to give Republicans a 7-to-1 advantage, but a lower court ruled they couldn't be used in November. A record number of women are running for office nationwide, with more than 700 campaigning for Congress or governorships. Florida State Representative Angie Nixon, a Black Democrat running for Senate, says she's unapologetic about who she is.
6: I am a hardworking person who cares about the people of Florida, and I'm putting people first. That's the type of label that I want on me. It's not about Republican or Democrat or DSA or progressive or moderate. It's about who is going to put people first.
4: It's not clear if gender played any role in the recent physical attack on the female Democrat candidate for governor in Ohio. Dr. Amy Acton was unharmed. Despite tough talk on data centers from Kentucky Democratic Governor Andy Beshear, unions that support their construction are funneling major donations into his political action committee. Last month, Beshear issued an executive order requiring the centers to pay what he describes as their fair share of taxes. Jason Bailey with the Kentucky Center for Economic Policy says that might not do a lot.
7: The governor has a role in a lot of this stuff, but some of it depends as well on the Cabinet for Economic Development awarding the subsidies, but also the legislature and what they decide to do moving forward.
4: The International Brotherhood of Electrical Workers, a construction union supporting data centers, donated more than $200,000 to the governor's In This Together PAC. The Smithsonian Institute's first Black secretary, Lonnie Bunch, announced his retirement following several clashes with Trump. I'm Simone Perez for Pacifica Network and Public News Service. 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

0: Welcome back. 34 minutes past the hour. You know, one of the things that always fascinated me about medieval European culture, and I'm guessing, I don't have evidence of this, but I'm guessing that this was something that was probably duplicated in other hierarchical cultures all around the world, was the role that comedy played in, should we say, political life. There were two things. One, a lot of the nursery rhymes, you know, Mary, Mary, quite contrary, and, you know, Humpty Dumpty, and all these kind of these little stories that we learned as kids, they were actually originally political stories, you know, about Mary, Queen of Scots, or about Henry VIII, or whatever. You know, it's they were told in metaphor, or told in humor or fable, but it was people's way of communicating to each other the truth of what was going on with their leaders. So humor to the public did that. And then in private, the leader, the king or queen, had one person in their court, the court jester, who was the only person who had absolute immunity from having their head chopped off for saying anything that pissed off the regal, you know, the regent, the king or queen. And the reason for that was because it was a safety valve. They had to have a way of knowing what the people were actually saying. Somebody had to be a truth teller in the administration. And it was the court jester, it was the comedian. And that's why it concerns me when I see this New York Post page 6 story yesterday reporting. Now, ABC is pushing back and saying, no, we haven't made a decision yet. But they're reporting that Jimmy Kimmel's show is not going to be renewed when it expires on May 27th of next year, which is very interesting. I mean, you know, we saw this with Stephen Colbert over on CBS. ABC is not yet owned by right-wing billionaires, but they are under considerable pressure from Donald Trump. He's got the FCC going after their broadcast licenses for the television stations that they own. At the same time that Donald Trump is out here just making crap up, I mean, you know, just lying about being carried away by two big burly firemen on 9/11 or in the days immediately after 9/11, and the building was creaking and they thought it was going to come. I mean, he's just making stuff up. And maybe he's sufficiently delusional that he believes it. I think that's probably the case. You know, he spent his whole entire life lying. He's built his business on lies. We need the comedians. We need the truth to be told. And what we're getting increasingly is media that is just homogenized slop that's bowing down and kissing the ass of the Republican Party and Trump. And I think it's a dangerous, dangerous thing. So, anyway, enough of my commentary. What's on your mind today? Samuel in Santa Ana. Hey, Samuel, what's up?
1: Hey, Tom. Okay, just as a point of reference, last spring, I told you that Trump was too clumsy to succeed. If you recall, during that time, you were really down in the dumps. And I was saying, no, I really think this guy's going to fall flat in his face, and I think some great things can happen from that. So I'm just saying that because I'm getting ready to go into what I think is a future thing again, because now, as you know, you're starting to think the same thing, that we could be on the verge of some really good things happening after we wind up going through these calamities.
0: Yeah.
1: So what I wanted to do was I wanted to go over the consequences of martial law, which is something that's been on our show a lot. If we actually did have martial law by Mr. Clumsy here, the stock market would go down. That's something that he pays attention to. It would drop literally 1,000-plus points on a daily basis. People generally turn to the bond market when the stock market goes down, but if things like that are happening and we see what was happening with Bessent and us having to up the revenue that people are getting from our side,
0: people will bail on the bond market, too.
1: Right, exactly. It would mess with the bond market. So then the next thing, another thing that a lot of people go to is real estate. Well, if you have interest rates being messed up like that, then it's going to be much more difficult to buy property. So the real estate market would crash. So what we would see would be this tremendous downside from trying to do something like that. People who are wealthy, like a lot of people, as you said, a lot of wealthy people, they view it as a fire sale, you know, when things happen. But the overwhelming majority of people were millionaires, so people were worth $1 to $2 million, and they would not be appreciating that. And the powers that be, when they don't appreciate things like that, like dealing with people like Robespierre, they have a way of showing their disaffection. So this, on top of that, would make us vulnerable to the Iranians, who would see that as an opportunity to really attack us. As you know, they're already rehearsing as far as our water supplies are concerned in various places. They've been messing with us.
0: Right.
1: This would make us vulnerable to a number of things. From us, I'm sure with the distraction like that, martial law, that they would be coming at us. It also would put us in the position of having people in the streets by the millions who would be pouring out into the streets. So you'd have chaos. You'd have things shut down with the economy. As we know, when you are bullied, a lot of times you go and you mess with people, they can turn around and mess with you. Trump is a bully. This is documented in his book, done by his niece. You've had her on the show. She's talked about that. He doesn't consider the fact that other countries can come at him, like shutting down the Strait of Hormuz, for instance.
0: Right.
1: So what I think would happen is that what we would have is the world itself just would say, I can't stomach this. And what I've been waiting on hasn't happened yet, but I really think this is a possibility, is that if he did this with martial law, that instead of us being the ones to threaten terrorists, other nations would be terrifying, if there is such a term, would be terrifying us. Mm-hmm. And we could find ourselves on the receiving end of the stick.
0: Yeah.
1: And being that Trump always chumps out, I really believe that a martial law would only last maybe at the most a week. Not sure, but I just thought I'd present that.
0: That's an interesting hypothesis. My guess would be that if Donald Trump declared martial law or a state of emergency, you know, to try to upset our elections and blow all that to hell, that Putin would say, the perfect opportunity, and he'd use a tactical nuke on Kiev, and he would attack eastern parts of Estonia, Latvia, and Lithuania, saying that he's defending Russian-speaking people in those areas, and you know, the far eastern regions. And Trump would not respond with NATO, and NATO is going to be paralyzed. And then China says, great time to take Taiwan. And basically, we're suddenly in World War III. I you know, and that's a worst case scenario, but I don't think it's entirely out of reach. I've written about this before and talked about it. I really think that we're in kind of a World War I, you know, the pregnant pause before World War I moment right now. Samuel, thank you. That was a fascinating analysis. Thank you. Bob in Raisin, Texas. Hey, Bob, what's on your mind today?
2: Howdy, Tom, sane and smart listeners out there. I'd like to give you all an update and some ammunition for the water cooler about the Texas Senate race, Tallarico and Paxton.
0: Sure.
2: Lately, they've been putting a lot of lies out on the Paxton commercials. He's got $10 million he dumped in there about Tallarico raising property taxes or not allowing property taxes to go up, whatever lie he has put out. But actually, the opposite
0: is true.
2: As
0: if a United States senator has any control over property taxes in Texas anyway, but back to you.
2: Yeah, and he's actually, you know, he's a Texas representative, Tallarico, right now.
0: Yeah.
2: And really, the state doesn't really control property taxes. It's the local appraisal districts.
0: Yep.
2: Well, last year, Paxton filed a lawsuit against a lot of counties' appraisal districts, have them justify why they didn't, when they didn't properly apply an audit, essentially, to the system, you know, to his lawsuits. When he had actually filed this lawsuit, a number of counties, including mine, last year, they reset all the property values. And I know this because I went in and had to protest. I just protested the previous year and won, and they shouldn't reset those values, but every 2 years at most.
0: Yeah.
2: And they did it in 1 year, less than 1 year. So I went into protest and heard from the lead appraiser that, yes, they reset all the property values, you know, and she rolled her eyes.
0: To try to jack up their revenues, yeah. And yeah, in Paxton.
2: Yeah, and
0: so, Bob, I'm curious, you know, Elon Musk has this new organization called SafeVote.org, and he's harvesting massive amounts of information from individual voters. I'm going to get into this in a little more detail in the next couple of hours, but are you seeing the ads for that?
2: I've seen one of them, I believe, but Elon Musk money, I haven't really seen that come through. I've seen a lot more money on the Abbott ads and a few other ads rather than
0: I think he's trying to build a database of voters that can, you know, and what their preferences are and who they are and what their concerns are and all kinds of. I smell a rat, just a huge rat here, but we'll see. Bob, I got
2: to
0: run.
2: Yeah,
0: but thanks.
2: More money to come in.
0: There you go. Go ahead.
2: Anyhow, y'all take care, and remember that Paxton's lying.
0: There you go. Okay, thanks a lot, Bob. Good talking to you. 44 and a half minutes past the hour.
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0: So Lonnie Bunch, the head guy at the Smithsonian, is resigning because Donald Trump is trying to whitewash slavery now in our museums. This is obscene.

0: welcome back. Teresa in Bellevue, Washington. Hey, Teresa, thanks for listening to KBCS. What's up?
1: Hey, I wanted to share my favorite FDR quote. I love the socialism discussion yesterday. I mean, we're finally catching the nuances and hopefully can push back on their lies. Mm-hmm. But anyway, so what FDR, my favorite quote, I've got it on my refrigerator. It says, "The test of our progress is not whether we add more to the abundance of those who have too much. It is whether we provide enough for those who have too little."
0: Yep.
1: I really, really like that. And then I also have one of my own little sayings that I made up that I think fits with a lot of stuff going on. And I say, they get the profits, we get the poison.
0: Yeah. And it's true. It's absolutely true.
1: Yeah.
0: And that's how Bob Kennedy is running the USDA and the FDA, sadly. Teresa, thank you.
1: Yeah.
0: Thanks for that. That was sweet. Don in Pittsburgh, Kansas. Hey, Don, what's up?
2: Hi, Tom. Well, you know, there's been a lot of talk about Tarrant County over the last week or so. And I think one thing, I don't know, a lot of people who don't have any connections to Texas realize this, but Tarrant County is the last big urban county that the Republicans still control in Texas.
0: Right.
2: Houston, you know, in San Antonio, Austin, the Dallas end of Dallas, Fort Worth, and Houston, they're all pretty, you know, pretty
0: blue,
2: progressive, yeah, blue counties. And, you know, it's a tremendous fight. Well, if the Democrats, you know, if they have any brains, they will put a lot of effort into trying to help those people in Tarrant County get out to vote, mobilize them, make sure they've got, you know, I mean, there is no public transportation to speak of. I mean, Texas is among the worst.
0: Yeah.
2: And so if you don't have a car, well, make sure these people have cars to get to vote. You know, take care of them. I mean, it said Tarrant County's at a tipping point. It's just a question, is it will happen now or will happen in a few years, and maybe it's too late.
0: Yeah.
2: But, you know, this is an opportunity.
0: Yeah, and, I agree.
2: And, you know, Texas is a funny place. You know, they have what they call the Texas Triangle, which, you know, from Dallas, Fort Worth, up north down to San Antonio, over to Houston. And it's only 20% of the land area, but 75% of the people live there.
0: Wow.
2: And... yeah, and you know they're urban people. They're not nothing special one way or the other. And now you get way out into the hinterlands of Texas, and there are some very weird folks. I mean, you know, there's right wing oil billionaires who control towns and, you know, religious communities and everything. And of course, the young people flee those places and go to Austin and Fort Worth, right. Dallas and Fort Worth and everything.
0: Right.
2: But you know, this is a changing place, and that, you know, the strategy of the right wing depends on controlling Florida, Georgia, North Carolina, and Texas. Those are big, populous, heavy, you know, popular electoral vote states, and they're a little shaky in all of them. I mean, there's, you know, it's going to require determined activity. Like Stacey Abrams, the work that she did and led, you know, the various constituencies in Georgia who want a decent government, and now we have two Democratic senators from Georgia. I mean, you know, that's a big deal.
0: Yeah, it is.
2: The progressive Democrats.
0: Yeah, and it was Stacey's work that got us there, too.
2: Oh, so. It was. And you know, so that's the sort of, I mean, you know, we're at a time when Democratic means, you know, these people are ruthless, and when the only reason they don't machine gun us now is because they don't think it's advantageous for them. It's not because they don't think it's right.
0: Yeah, yeah, I get it.
2: You know, when we're in the way, and they think they're desperate, they'll do it.
0: Yeah, I'm a little concerned about that. Don, thank you. Thank you very much. Thanks for the report. From Kansas, 49 minutes past the hour. I'll be back with you in just 1 minute. Stay tuned.

0: Hey, thanks so much for sharing our program and for reaching out to our stations and sponsors and letting them know that you're listening. It really means a lot to us. Hey, by the way, the No Kings Coalition just announced their fourth National Day of Action. This one isn't a march, it's a vote. On October 17th, groups across the spectrum, Indivisible, the ACLU, Move On, American Federation of Teachers, Black Lives Matter, or Black Voters Matter, rather, will hold thousands of events across the country, from block parties to rallies to walks to the polls, all to get people voting early. By October 17th, early voting will be running in most of the country. Ezra Levin of Indivisible said, "We're taking back power for the people." And, you know, good on them. So, back to your calls here. Kevin in Lancaster, Pennsylvania. Hey, Kevin, what's up?
1: How you doing, Mr. Hartman? I appreciate you and all the wisdom that you provide us.
0: Thank you. Feel free to call me Tom.
1: Okay. Tom, I'm just sitting here right now with a seething rage inside of me. Donald Trump trying to take any credit for 9/11 whatsoever in any capacity just doesn't sit well with someone whose grandmother died that day.
0: Oh, my.
1: And I'm just sitting here trying to really figure out how the heck the rest of this country just sits there and lets him walk and waddle away like the fat slug that he is and get away with that. Because this is ridiculous. I mean, he gets mad at Zora and he wants to say things like he's saying, and my grandmother died that day for nonsense.
0: Yeah.
1: I mean, this is ridiculous.
0: Yeah.
1: You know, it enrages me.
0: I understand, Kevin. It saddens me, frankly. I think that our country is badly served. This guy is destroying our military. He's put a drunk, you know, in charge of our military, and they're destroying our military. They're you know, going after women and black people. They're gutting our intelligence service. They've shut down our cybersecurity agency so that, you know, Putin can do whatever he wants with our elections. It just goes on and on. I mean, he's destroying our economy. He's destroying our reputation around the world, our ability to negotiate with other governments. He's destroyed our relationship with Canada. He's destroying our reputation with Europe. He's wrecking NATO. Literally everything he is doing and there's some substantial benefit to Vladimir Putin. And it's disgusting. It's infuriating. It's enraging. I'm with you
1: the
0: on that.
1: Corruption is rife.
0: Yeah. Oh,
1: it's
0: yeah.
1: Massive corruption. A rife corruption, the most we've ever probably seen in the history of this country.
0: I agree. This is the most corrupt president and the most corrupt administration in our history. No doubt about it. Kevin, thank you. You said it so very well.
1: Thank you.
0: Yeah, sure enough. Les in Lexington, Missouri. Hey, Les, what's up? What's on your mind today?
2: Hi, Tom. How you doing, buddy?
0: Good.
2: I just want to mention the candidate from Kansas running for Senator Roger Marshall.
0: Yeah.
2: I guess he had trouble getting his bills paid from people. So he took them to court and found 700 of them guilty, and he stole them in jail, as far as I heard.
0: That's true.
2: And,
0: New York Times broke that story yesterday.
2: Yeah. One of them was a woman who had a child, and she tried to set it, and her husband, they got divorced, and she tried to set it up on payments, and I don't know whether she got behind or not, but I guess he throwed her in jail.
0: Yeah, she did. It was $50 a month, and there was a month that she couldn't pay, and so he threw her in jail. This is going to be real interesting for Roger Marshall, because he's up for re-election this year. And
2: that's right. And I feel that the Democrat Party ought to find these guys that are close on these elections and really hammer these problems they got home and keep after it.
0: I agree. I agree, Les. I think this is, you know, this is the Republican way, right? Screw the little guy and get rich.
2: There's a lot of these Republicans are running short right now. I think they can really hurt them and beat them.
0: Yeah, I agree. I agree. Les, I think your analysis is spot on. Thank you. Michael in Bronx, New York. Hey, Michael, what's up?
3: Hi, Tom. Glad to be talking with you again. I need to inform you and everybody regarding 9/11. First off, Trump was never there at 9/11.
0: No,
3: I have a brother that currently lives in Florida, a retired police officer, who was down there at 9/11.
0: Hmm.
3: And he had said that there was no way that Trump was around, and that would have been known news back
0: then. Well, not only that, Trump went on television live from Trump Tower on 9/11 and bragged about how now Trump Tower was the tallest building in New York, so this is kind of a good thing. He's just lying through his teeth, as
3: of
0: usual.
3: Of course. I just wanted to confirm that part, all right? And 9/11 was not caused by Muslims, but a bunch of Saudis, in which both Trump and Giuliani are buddies with.
0: Yeah.
3: Now let's get to Giuliani, all right? He did not originate the phrase of the air in and around Ground Zero is safe, all right? He may have repeated that, but that statement was originated by another Republican, Christine Todd Whitman, former New Jersey governor,
0: head of the EPA under Bush,
3: the environmental secretary under Bush.
0: Yes. That's right.
3: But Giuliani did something far more sinister. We had three buildings that came down, World Trade Center 1 and 2, that were hit by the planes in the terror attacks, but then World Trade Center number 7, building number 7, was exploded and came down, and that was because of Giuliani having propane tanks stored in the basement, which he was told several times by safety officials from the Clinton administration to get those out. You're storing them illegally. Those are illegal. He never listened. At the same time, he had an emergency office bunker inside World Trade Center 7, and he was moving City Hall public documents surrounding his tenure. Why was he moving it in there? People did not know why. But now those particular documents are destroyed.
0: Yeah.
3: And probably included the illegal tactics, misusing police against people of color, against people who criticized him. And we can go on and on, including his using taxpaying dollars for his weekend liaisons with then girlfriend, now former wife, Judy Nathan, his third wife.
0: Right. Yeah, and now Mamdani has released these documents showing that Rudy Giuliani and his entire administration basically knew how dangerous that air was, and they continued to allow that lie from Christy Todd Whitman. And that's why we're seeing this explosion of cancer deaths right now among people who were there on 9/11.
3: And that's why also would explain why Giuliani wrote that racist post against Mamdani, not just because he's Muslim, but he opened up the documents through his executive order so the public would have a right to know as to what the hell was going on and what the damn truth is.
0: Absolutely right, Michael. Thank you very much. So on the other side of the break, Betty Dangerous, Heidi Sigmund-Kuda is going to drop by. Stick around.
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Glad to be with you and glad you could be here. We're headed into hour two of the Tom Hartman program, and you can call in and share your thoughts, get in the queue to be on air. The number to call is 202-808-9925. Again, that number, 202-808-9925. And we're going to reconnect with the Tom Hartman Studios in a few minutes after these headlines from National Native News.

0: This is National Native News. I'm Jill Freitas. The 2026 midterms shifted into top gear this week with showdowns set across the country. Nine Native candidates running for Congress made it to the general election, including three women trying to make history in the U.S. Senate. Democratic candidate for Minnesota's Senate seat, Penny Flanagan, is making it very clear that her opponent Michelle Tafoya, a former NFL sideline reporter turned MAGA acolyte, is all in for more harm President Donald Trump has caused on issues like affordability and street violence from ICE patrols.
1: Michelle Tafoya was all in with Trump when ICE was terrorizing our neighbors. She even said ICE treated children really, really well. Well, Michelle, tell that to Liam Conejo Ramos. Tell that to the parents who were disappeared.
0: In Alaska, Mary Peltola is charging against Trump on health care and affordability in a race that has the president's attention squared right back at Peltola. The Alaska race includes incumbent Republican Dan Sullivan and a Democratic challenger named Dan J. Sullivan, a distinction President Donald Trump will harp on as the race goes forward.
2: It's close for one reason, that they have a phony Dan Sullivan. This guy's a phony. And he was put up by the Democrats, and they don't admit it, but it's been so proven. So I will go to Alaska to make sure that a great senator gets reelected. I will be going to Alaska. I'm going to be going the last 30 days before the election. I'll be making a lot of subs.
0: The remaining Native candidates for Congress include incumbents like Representative Sharice Davids from Kansas and Tom Cole and Josh Breachin from Oklahoma. Seeking new seats in the House are Jonathan Nez in Arizona, Bill Hill in Alaska, and Sean McCann in Michigan. Nikayla Jasmine Thomas is running as a Democratic Socialist for Oklahoma's Senate seat. A new aviation nonprofit in Alaska hopes to train the next generation of pilots connecting Alaska Native villages with supplies and the rest of the world. In part one of her two-part series,

0: social in Alaska.
1: There's like hundreds and hundreds of villages that aren't on the road system. And I believe if it wasn't for aviation, most of those villages wouldn't continue to exist.
0: Lewis was one of the students who took aviation classes through a career training organization called Alaska Excel. The classes have been offered for about 8 years through different local organizations. But program leaders say the new nonprofit called PENIOC will help them get funding more reliably and make classes more sustainable. Students can enroll in piloting, aviation maintenance, and ground handling courses, as well as get mentorship and career opportunities through PENIOC.
2: That's Aliona Naiden reporting from Anchorage. I'm Jill Freitas.
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1: And welcome back to the second hour of our program. Let's check in with Betty Dangerous. Heidi Sigmund Kuda, the Emmy Award-winning investigative reporter, writes as Betty Dangerous over on Substack, B-E-T-T-E, like Betty Davis, you know. BettyDangerous.com, in fact, is the website. Heidi Kuda over on Blue Sky, H-E-I-D-I-C-U-D-A. Betty, welcome back to the program. It's always great having you with us. So, I love this piece of your sloptocracy.
2: Yes.
1: You open it, by the way, by noting that you worked 20 years in broadcast news and 15 years as an LA Times nightlife columnist. That must have been fascinating. Yeah. Tell us about that.
2: Oh my gosh, yeah, that was the best of both worlds. I got to be an investigative producer by day and night sometimes, and also simultaneously a nightlife columnist in LA. And I ended up becoming an investigative producer working undercover because I phoned in a citizen's tip to Fox Undercover KTTV in 1998. And the person who ran the department used to read my LA Times column, so he would know where to go, where the hot clubs were. And it was a real interesting hybrid career.
1: Yeah, it sounds fascinating. So, you know, you've got a perspective on the media that's somewhat unique and certainly well-informed. And, you know, one of the points you make here is that the Russian military has been attacking the United States with words and memes, and we have no defenses. In fact, we're stuck with the Manchurian candidate.
2: Yeah. Right. Well, you know, thank you so much, as always, for offering and allowing me to come on your show. It is always very nice to talk about the work near and dear to my heart. I was walking in the rain about a week ago, and the word sloptocracy came to mind. And that's definitely from my broadcast news training, putting together a portmanteau to try to explain what we were seeing. And the reason I was thinking about it is I'm so deeply disturbed at the amount of AI-generated content that is coming out of the Trump White House, mm-hmm. and we are being inundated with it. And I'm sure you have noticed, Tom, that it has accelerated. So why would it be? And it occurred to me that as he tries to turn America into this autocratic state and actually, you know, looking at taking over our neighbors, he is using this AI slop, this low grade, you know, mimetic warfare in order. It's basically become a tool of governance to achieve his political aims.

0: And what's fascinating to me about it is we knew, you know, in the later part of his first term that he was using this type of, you know, he used memes considerably more so than, you know, any other world leader at the time. But in recent weeks and months, it has become a torrent of these AI-generated memes. And what it does, of course, is confuse and erode reality. It puts all of us into this alternate reality. And I think it's really dangerous stuff. And I think it should be handled with far greater care. For me, it's kind of like an emotional hand grenade. And the other thing is, I'm sure you know, Sunday, my column, Sloptocracy in Byline Times, ran on Saturday. By Sunday, there was a 10-hour bender of AI slop coming out of Trump's True Social posts. And I believe, again, super dangerous. It does multiple things, which I'm happy to discuss with you, but it is not something that should be taken lightly.
1: I find it fascinating that the old Roman Empire emperors understood that they needed to have both bread and circus. They needed to feed people, and they also needed to give them spectacle so that they could basically, you know, rob the people blind and make off with whatever
0: yeah.
1: they want. And Trump has figured out the circus part of that. But the Republicans, I mean, they just pulled $1 trillion out of Medicaid, which is going to hit right after the election. It's going to throw millions of people off their health insurance. It's going to cause, according to Yale University, some 50,000 deaths next year. They forgot the bread part, and they radically cut back on food spending and things. I mean, please elaborate on the sloptocracy and its impact and the consequences of it, but also, will this work for them without the bread, just the circus?
0: You know what? Depending on what happens with the midterms and how what the outcome could be, because as you probably know, I'm not quite as optimistic as others because they do not want to give up power. Part of what we've been seeing is all the machinations and all the things they're doing to ensure that we may not have a free and fair election. So I don't even know if ultimately it's going to matter. But what does matter is we have a criminal gang in the White House using memetic warfare on, you know, the citizens of the U.S. as well as globally. Mark Carney, you know, a week or so ago, begged him to stop doing this, begged him to stop putting out these memes. It's altering reality. And when one thing I want to make sure I do say, Tom, and you're so right to hearken back to the Romans, because Julius Caesar was a fabulous propagandist. He did understand that. But as we are looking at the circus part of it, the clown show, he's accomplishing multiple things. He's giving, you know, meat to his hungry base who likes to look at him as some supervillain, or he's portraying himself as a Jesus for those who want to see him as a god or a superhero, or he's, you know, targeting other countries or putting out what looks actually like legitimate war video and, you know, targeting Iran that's not even real. So he is literally trying to rewrite reality. And that is my huge, huge concern. What are we going to do about this criminal gang modeling itself after what Putin did in Russia, where they created, you know, the political technologists who made it very difficult to know what is real and what's not real? And if I have two more seconds, Tom, I just want to say, trusted sources of mine on Twitter have been reposting things that weren't even put out by Trump. And that's a huge danger. He put out a AI meme of him with Carney, you know, and a hockey stick. And then Grok turned it into a video. And then trusted sources are reposting that video. So what they're doing is they're redelivering this emotional payload that we all then have to endure. So I just want people to take it more seriously, handle it with, you know, greater care. And as far as, you know, what's going to happen with the midterms, you know, I hope Again, we've been here before, Tom, where I hope for the best, but I do not trust this criminal gang. Last thing, there is a lawsuit to try to force him to have to stop posting government announcements on Truth Social. But does, you know, does Trump follow the law? You know,
1: no.
0: Yet to be seen.
1: Yeah.
0: No.
1: You know, what I think is fascinating is the way that Putin really consolidated his power in the early days in Russia was by basically creating this Chechen conspiracy against Russia. You recall the theater that got seized and all that kind of stuff, and then using that as a justification for just bombing the crap out of Chechnya, and you know, becoming a wartime leader. And I've been thinking for some time that an awful lot of Trump's provocation of Iran, one of his secondary motives might be that he's hoping for a 9/11 type event here in the United States that can catapult him to the heights of popularity like it did George W. Bush. That's my biggest concern between now, you know, that a Reichstaggebirge fire kind of event might happen here. I'm curious your thoughts on that.
0: Oh, yeah, that is, of course, the fear. That's the fear of historians. Timothy Snyder talks about this, the push to create a national emergency. Of course, Putin came to power with the bombings that were then linked to the FSB, the apartment bombings. Trump, of course, is going to look for any provocation. And again, you talk about the Iran war. You know, who has been benefiting with the increased prices in oil? Of course, it's Putin. So he sends his crime boss, you know, Witkoff and Jared Kushner to Moscow. What do you think these guys are doing? This is a big, you know, to me, this looks very much like Putin's rise in Russia 25 years ago, but it is happening much, much faster. It's on the accelerated plan.
1: Yeah, and according to Putin, the conversation that Witkoff and Kushner had before Witkoff went on this pathetic ass-kissing, someday we'll remember with great fondness our time with you, Mr. Putin. According to the Russians, the main things that were discussed were future business opportunities between the United States and Russia. You got two real estate billionaire developers going over to Russia, and they had a long conversation about developing, you know, real estate projects, apparently. You know, nothing came out of it with regard to Ukraine. You would think if it was an actual effort to negotiate peace that the Secretary of State would have been involved.
0: Yeah, well, my joke has been that, you know, they are looking for peace in their time, P-I-E-C-E.
1: Exactly.
0: Everybody trying to get a peace. And so I think you're 100% correct there. I look at it like a crime boss is going to see how they're going to continue trying to carve up their various territories. And again, we always talk about this. These are criminals. There's a small group of people who are profiting. Part of what Trump is doing by pushing AI is continuing to profit him and his cronies and his sons in the hundreds of millions of dollars, if not billions. So we see what they're up to. And it is my hope, you know, that at some point this criminal network will be dismantled and we will be able to live a normal existence free of memetic warfare, free of AI slop. And I'd like to be looking at this sloptocracy in the rear view mirror at some point.
1: Yeah. From your lips to God's ears. Heidi Sigmund Kuda, Betty, a.k.a. Betty Dangerous. BettyDangerous.com is the website. It's free. Sign up, get her thoughts and pontifications in your inbox on a regular basis. Heidi, thanks so much for dropping by. It's always great talking
0: with
1: you.
0: Thank you, Tom.
1: Thank you. It's 17 and a half minutes past the hour. Back with more of the news of the day, specifically Trump's new phone conversation with Putin yesterday, and your calls. Stick around.
2: This is the Tom Hartman Program.
1: Yep, Trump just got his marching orders, and Bob Kennedy's penis obsession continues. I'll tell you about that, too. Stick around.

0: And welcome back, John in Roselle, Illinois. Hey, John, what's on your mind today?
1: Hi, Tom. Thanks for taking my call. Hey, so I've got one thing I want to tell you about, but as I'm listening, I think it's thought of two other things. One is Lonnie Bunch was just interviewed on NPR, and he did not mention anything about he basically said he wanted to spend more time with family. He's getting older.
0: He's trying to avoid, you know, the wrath of God here.
1: Right, yeah.
0: But so we all know it.
1: That's what he said, yeah, to NPR yesterday. Also, if you can maybe mention, like, the people that go out and try to, get people to the polls, maybe they should mention to them that they should vote fast so that we try to hold the lines down.
0: Yeah.
1: You know, like, when they go in the polling places, just get it done.
0: Yeah, good point.
1: Because they probably never really talk about that, but that's probably a good thing to do. And anyways, the reason I really called was I live in a town called Roselle. We're right next to a big country club called Medina. Mm-hmm. Donald Trump just announced that he's going to be there for the President's Cup from, well, I don't know what day he'll be there, but the President's Cup goes from the 22nd of September to the 27th. So he'll probably be there the awards day.
0: Yeah.
1: So I'm thinking that that would be a really good rallying point for people to go out and vote. I mean, to protest.
0: Interesting. About 2 weeks,
1: yeah,
0: right?
1: As close to the election as it's going to be.
0: Yeah.
1: It's a really good area where you could probably get a lot of press coverage and whatever else. So.
0: Good stuff. And thanks for the heads up on that, John. Okay. Good talking to you. Thank you.
1: Okay.
0: Eric in LeConnor, Washington, listening on KSER. Hey, Eric, what's up?
2: Hey, got a couple of quick points before I get into my rant. One, do you have a greatest hits album of your musical interlude? So maybe I can listen to the entire song, because some of them are just great. It's like,
0: yeah.
2: And then,
0: they're all,
2: not that we don't want to hear you.
0: They're all available over at HartmanReport.com. There's a tab called Daily Song. And every song is there, and you can download them. And feel free to share them however you want. We don't claim copyright on them.
2: Oh, great. Excellent. Well, thank you. One other quick point. Have you ever heard of a gentleman called Sully Dog, SullyDawg? I see him on Facebook, and he, as he says, hey, I'm this grandfather in my garage. And what he does is he takes he compares the Democrats versus the Republicans, and he's a former Republican. He confessed he voted for Bob Dole, et cetera, and he bought in on Reagan's Morning in America. And, yeah, should have put the U in morning. But anyway, he has these great, he tackles, like, here's the difference between what the Democrats have done on job creation and Republicans over the last the 10 administrations, who created the deficit, et cetera. Anyway, good stuff. I'm a recently retired social studies teacher, so his graphics are great. I mean, he's just standing in front of all these red Solo cups, and here's what the Republicans have done, here's what the Democrats have done. And then I said, hey, anywho, I'd give him a big thumbs up. But the reason I called was if I tried to call last Friday, and good on you, took the day off, demonstrating the need for a 4-day work week for everyone. Well done. It's about Labor Day, misunderstood holiday. If you could publish the 36 reasons that to thank your union that the machinists have put out. It just talks about weekend brought to you by unions, paid vacation, sick leave, Social Security, et cetera.
0: Sounds great. Eric, thank you. Thanks for the tip and the suggestion. I'll consider that. Thank you.

0: Tired of news that protects the powerful? Get reporting with a backbone at the Commonwealth Report. News for the public, not the powerful. 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Donald Trump lost, voter suppression won in 2024. That's the headline over at HartmanReport.com, and just a brilliant article written by Greg Palast exclusively for the Hartman Report. He writes, Trump lost, that is, if all legal voters were allowed to vote, if all legal ballots were counted, Trump would have lost the states of Wisconsin, Michigan, Pennsylvania, and Georgia. Vice President Kamala Harris would have won the presidency with 286 electoral votes. And if not for the mass purge of voters of color, if not for the mass disqualification of provisional and mail-in ballots, if not for the new mass vigilante challenges in swing states, Harris would have gained at least another 3.5 million votes, topping Trump's popular vote tally by 1.2 million. Greg brings us the numbers. He lays it out. You can read it over at HartmanReport.com. Absolutely free. It's titled, Trump Lost, Vote Suppression Won, at HartmanReport.com. Check it out. Welcome back. 23 minutes past the hour. So Putin has another phone call. Donald Trump got his marching orders yesterday from the Emperor of Russia. This is from the Financial Times today. Vladimir Putin told Donald Trump that Russia did not have aggressive plans against Europe and praised U.S. peacemaking efforts to end his war against Ukraine in a phone call on Tuesday, the Kremlin said. Ukraine's allies say Russia is waging a covert campaign of sabotage, like the foiled attack with an explosives-laden drone at a German airport. Putin described these accusations as myths. So Putin, Putin is telling Trump, "Oh no, I'm the good guy here. I'm just trying to stop the Nazis in Ukraine, you know, and that's why we have to kill so many civilians." And Trump is like, "Oh yeah, good. Oh yeah, well, good. Thank you, Vladimir." And Putin is like, well, you know, we did launder $1 billion through you, you know, through your real estate from the Russian mafia, according to Craig Unger. So, you know, we kind of own you, Donald. And Donald is like, yeah, whatever you say, sir. I'll even trash my own intelligence agencies right in front of the whole world in a press conference just to make you happy, which is exactly what he did in Helsinki, famously. The White House, the Financial Times notes, Putin gave Trump an objective and comprehensive analysis of the state of play on the battlefield and outlined what the Americans could really do for an immediate ceasefire. The White House did not immediately comment on the Kremlin readout of the call. Trump would rather we didn't know that every couple of weeks he has an hour-long phone conversation with Putin. Right? I mean, he's not talking to you know, the head of Great Britain or France or Germany. He's not talking to the leader of Canada or Mexico. He's talking to Putin every other week for hours. This guy is playing Trump like a fiddle, which, you know, apparently isn't particularly difficult to do. Now you've got even Michael Cohen is sucking up to Trump, you know, trying to get a pardon. It's just wild stuff. A ceasefire would immediately allow the U.S. and Russia to fully restore their relationship. This was the essence of the message, apparently, that Putin delivered. He wants the ceasefire, of course, with Ukraine giving Russia most of their territory. And it would create trade relations with colossal advantages for both sides, Donald Trump said to Putin, according to the Russian news reports. And again, that kind of corresponds with what we heard from the reports out of the meeting between Putin and Witkoff and Kushner. Trump sent over two real estate billionaires to meet with Putin, and they talked about business opportunities once everything is cleaned up, right? Once the war is over, once all the Ukrainians are dead or their government is gone or Zelensky has been murdered or whatever. Yes, let's have some business opportunities. And this is what Trump said. We can restore our relationship and create trade relations with colossal advantages for both sides. Trump wants to build his Trump Tower Moscow. He's been wanting to do that for a long, long time. And I'm predicting it's coming. Meanwhile, Bob Kennedy's penis obsession continues. I'll tell you about that after the break, and I will pick up your calls. So stay tuned. We'll be right back. It's the Tom Hartman Program, the place where we dare to ask, is Walmart a person? And we dare to say, no, the right-wingers on the Supreme Court lied to you about that one, too.
1: 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Call 202-808-99.
2: 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I'm Jay Sarno, Public Affairs Director at KBCS. The Tom Hartman Program will continue here after science and climate segments. Up next, the latest from Yale Climate Connections, then Earthwise, a moment of science, and the lowdown on science.
3: I'm Dr. Anthony Lizowitz, and this is Climate Connections. For years, the South Sacramento Christian Center has been a community hub, feeding people in need, running violence prevention programs, and even renovating a rec center. Now they've helped make their neighborhood electric car friendly. South Sacramento does not have many electric vehicle chargers, and that can discourage people from switching to an EV. 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Les Simmons is the pastor.
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3: Climate Connections is produced by the Yale Center for Environmental Communication. 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
5: Solar California. I'm Randy Simon, and this is Earthwise, a look at our changing environment. Solar panels produced 51% of California's electricity during the month of May. This was the first time the clean energy source produced more than half of the state's power for an entire month. But it wasn't just a milestone for California. It was a milestone for the entire world. California was the first major economy to cross the 50% threshold for an entire month. In June 2025, Hungary produced 47% of its power with solar, but Hungary's GDP is far smaller than that of California. The only fossil fuel that California burns at appreciable levels is natural gas, and solar is steadily diminishing its use. Solar didn't just outgenerate gas in May, it has outproduced it throughout every month of 2026 leading up to it. The Trump administration keeps saying that the sun doesn't shine at night, but California's massive deployment of battery energy storage provides the state with plenty of power at night by shifting midday solar production to the evening hours. It is not unusual for batteries to provide a quarter of the state's electricity for portions of the night. 10 years ago, solar power only accounted for 17% of California's electricity. There were only 61 megawatts of battery storage. Now, the California Independent System Operator, which manages the state's grid, has 16 gigawatts of storage, an increase of over 26,000%. California will undoubtedly break the 50% threshold again, and with increasing frequency, and in the coming years, more states and countries are likely to join the club. Earthwise is a production of WAMC. 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
6: Perhaps you've heard that the average person dreams 4 to 6 times each night. 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
7: Today on A Moment of Science, we ask why that is, why we forget most of our dreams.
6: First, think about what happens when you fall asleep. One of the last regions of your brain to go into sleep mode is the hippocampus, a structure that plays a critical role in transferring information from short-term memory to long-term memory.
7: Of course, the hippocampus keeps working. It mostly consolidates information from the day, and waking up signals the hippocampus to start encoding new experiences in memory.
6: But that takes about 2 minutes, which is longer than most sleepers stay awake if they're roused in the night. In addition, most people are unable to retain their short-term memories of dreams after waking in the morning before the hippocampus reactivates.
7: But people who wake up more often during sleep tend to stay awake for at least 2 minutes, which activates the hippocampus and gives them better recall of their dreams.
6: Besides the hardwiring in our brains, two neurotransmitters, acetylcholine and noradrenaline, also help us retain memories. Both of these neurotransmitters drop dramatically during sleep.
7: That combination keeps our brains working rapidly without using any brain power to actually save our dream memories.
6: Even our talk here about dreams could be a potent factor. Studies find that discussing or reading about dreams boosts short-term recall, while people who come to believe that dreams are valuable have better recall in the long term.
7: This moment of science comes from Indiana University.
6: We're on the web at amomentofscience.org. I'm Yael Cassander.
7: And I'm Don Glass.
8: Why did the fearsome T-Rex have such tiny arms? This is Sandra Tsinglo with the lowdown on science. Finally, this age-old question has an answer, all with the help of Charlie Shearer and team from University College London. They studied the evolution of almost 90 different carnivorous two-legged dinosaurs, T-Rexes included. Specifically, they looked at forelimb, body, and skull changes. What they found? Smaller arms correlated with significant increases in body size and skull thickness. Increases in dino body size also tracked with hunting larger prey. Hunting bigger prey likely meant relying more on their jaws with no more need for arms. As they say, use it or lose it. A million years in the making. Mystery solved.
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0: Welcome back. 35 minutes past the hour. RFK Jr.'s penis obsession continues. This is totally weird. HHS, Health and Human Services, had this office called Minority Health, the Office of Minority Health. And, I mean, the simple reality is that, let me just get the exact details here. Nationwide, black women are 2.5 times more likely to die during pregnancy and in the year after giving birth than are white women. That's, you know, 150%, right? 2.5 times or 250%. I don't do math, but it's 2.5 times more likely to die, black women. So HHS created a department within Health and Human Services to find out why this is happening and what we can do about it. And Bob Kennedy tried to close that office last year and fire its 20,000 employees. This is the Office of Minority Health. He wanted to take away the $38 million budget they have, which is just a drop in the bucket of the federal budget. You know, it's not even $1 billion, not even $100 million. Congress said you can't do that. So the office remained. So what did Bob do? He cut the funding. He said, we're not going to spend any money. We're going to cancel all the grants. On Friday, HHS canceled over half of the Office of Minority Health's existing grants. The reason? Bob claims that these grants don't focus on his biggest issue, sperm counts and erect penises. Seriously. They're cutting cancer screenings. They're cutting postpartum home visits, including funding to a nonprofit that sends nurses to the homes of minority women to help them find out and ensure that their babies are healthy. Grants to reduce first responder suicides, to decrease obesity in Native American youth. All of that is gone. And what it's been replaced with is just wild. This is over the weekend, Bob posted a piece of Maha slop of him feeding sauerkraut to J.D. Vance while Marco Rubio is looking on. I mean, it's completely invented by AI. But what's really weird is that the focus is now on erectile dysfunction, testosterone, and sperm counts. Those are the things that Bob cares about. Those are the things that our Department of Health and Human Services is focusing on, instead of the fact that black women die 2.5 times more frequently during pregnancy or childbirth than do white women. And then there's the case of Botanic Tonics. Botanic Tonics is a company that makes a product. It's a kratom drink. You know, kratom is this herb that kind of gets you high and is somewhat addictive. And in fact, it's called Feel Free is the name of their product, the Botanic Tonics. And they were being prosecuted by the Justice Department, because their drink causes dependence, depression, paranoia, withdrawal symptoms comparable to opioids. And so their CEO donated $1 million to Bob Kennedy's own PAC, the Maha PAC. And this is a fundraising arm run by Kennedy's publisher and business partner, Tony Lyons. Homeland Security Mark Wayne Mullen has invested as much as $1 million in this company, by the way. And so all of a sudden we're saying, oh, well, we're not going to investigate you anymore. Everything's fine. This is the hillbilly heroin stuff. This is the stuff that you find in truck stops. Botanic Tonics was founded by a former energy executive, Jerry W. Ross. He served time in federal prison for diverting $10 million from oil and gas companies into his own pocket, according to this reporting over by Derek Beres on Substack. During this time, he was also charged 3 times with drunk driving. In 2004, he purchased a $30 million house in Malibu, so he's apparently doing well. He has donated multiple times to Kennedy's presidential campaigns. And Kennedy tried to halt a state ban on kratom in Ohio. A few months later, Botanic Tonics donated $1 million to the Maha PAC. So, you know, like the president, his health secretary apparently in on the grift, too. Amazing. So what's on your mind today? Holly in Washington, D.C. Hey, Holly, what's up?
1: Well, last Thursday, you present something with what felt like a whole lot of energy that I didn't hear in much conversation about, and I wasn't in a position to call. So I hope you don't mind me going back there.
0: It's fine.
1: But it all relates to this, Tom, is that I think your question is, can you imagine any foreign invader, and maybe you labeled Russia, that could do more damage to this country than what this man and his co-conspirators are doing?
0: It's hard to imagine. And the point
1: is
0: well taken.
1: Except, yeah, you're absolutely right. And like my reaction to it is, well, let's just wait because more's coming. We're not at the end of the line of this thing.
0: No.
1: And I just wish more people, like, are you overstating it, I think you put out. And it's just like, no, it's being understated. I mean, it's so crystal clear what's happening here, and it's a global mafia, and we're now in it. It's yeah. not just one country. And I wish I could do denial on this one, but I've been following too long to be able to do that.
0: Yeah.
1: But I just wanted to give you a thumb press back on saying, no, you're not overstating. This is just so clearly obvious and absolutely debilitatingly scary,
0: yeah.
1: which is the point.
0: Yeah.
1: So I just wanted to acknowledge that.
0: And it, well said, Holly.
1: Yeah.
0: And yeah, you've got the world's richest man promoting actual Nazis in Germany. And in America, giving a Nazi salute, in fact, to America. We've got,
1: yeah.
0: you know, this confederation of billionaires that as Peter Thiel says, you know, don't believe that democracy and freedom are compatible. You know, it's just this Nerd Reich book by Gilda Rand is really an eye-opener. It's really shocking. But, yeah, I agree. I think there is an international conspiracy to tear down America and to destroy democracy worldwide. And they're having considerable successes. So, Holly, thank you. Well said.
1: Yeah, astounding success.
0: Yeah.
1: Thank you.
0: Thank you. Ed in Chicago. Hey, Ed, what's on your mind today?
2: Yeah, Tom, you know, I will never understand the Democratic Party's reluctance to pound the table about Trump's relationship to Putin.
0: Yeah.
2: But the reason I'm calling is in the first hour you were talking about food safety, and that reminded me of a guy, his name is Harvey Wiley, W-I-L-E-Y. He was the founder of the FDA. On PBS, they had a show called American Experience, and there's an excellent documentary titled The Poison Squad. And this guy was relatively famous. He was famous at the time because what he did was he had healthy young men in their 20s eating food that was laced with preservatives to test the safety of the food, which today sounds crazy, but that's what mm-hmm. he did. And it wasn't just, I mean, Sinclair Lewis, I mean, that was huge mm-hmm. in getting the FDA founded.
0: You mean Upton Sinclair?
2: But this guy had
0: yeah.
2: been working, yeah, this, yeah, Upton Sinclair, rather, I'm sorry. But this Harvey Wiley had been working on this for a long time on food safety. And this documentary, if you can find it, I don't think it's on PBS anymore, but mm-hmm. the title of the documentary is called The Poison Squad. And, I mean, they used to, and some of the company's names still are in existence today, mm-hmm. you know, because they were furious with this guy because he was cutting in their profits. Companies used to put motor oil in with honey. Babies were dying from products that were saying that they were powdered milk when they weren't powdered
0: yeah.
2: milk at all. I mean, it was, you see this documentary, and we're headed back down towards that. The meat was horrific, but it wasn't just meat products.
0: Yep.
2: It was everything.
0: Yeah, and that's why Teddy Roosevelt essentially created the FDA on the same day that he created the USDA.
2: Right. Well, Teddy Roosevelt, during they bring out in this documentary that Teddy Roosevelt, during the Spanish-American, when he was in Cuba or whatever, he opened up a tin of meat and it was nothing but worms. That's what we were feeding our troops.
0: Wow.
2: But again, it's called the name of the documentary is called The Poison Squad.
0: The Poison Squad.
2: PBS American Experience.
0: I'll look for it.
2: Maybe you can find it on YouTube. Yeah,
0: yeah,
2: it's a great one.
0: Thank you. Thank you very much for that. It's 45 minutes past the hour. Back with more of your calls in just a moment. Stay with us.
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0: Occupying the media 3 hours a day, 5 days a week. I'll be right back with your calls.

0: Welcome back. Annie in Bellevue, Washington. Hey, Annie, what's on your mind today?
1: Good morning, Tom. I just like to say a big shout out to the Holly, the guest. I appreciated her comment a lot. And the next thing I want to say is I think we might be able to connect dots with what Holly is bringing up. So in 2003, this takes us back to 9/11. Okay, we have G.W. Bush. He conflated 9/11 with a quick knee-jerk into the war in Iraq. Mm-hmm. This was verifiably based on lies, and it wasn't that complicated. The public was terribly traumatized, and it's amazing what is possible when a public is in a shock state.
2: Yep.
1: I'm going to tell you, I wish everybody could keep in mind the name Netanyahu and follow the Israeli connections. And we had a General Wesley Clark who explained what is called territorial ambition or the Greater Israel Project. The territorial ambition actually can give a checklist, check, check, check, all the way down. Iraq in 2003, Syria, Libya, Jordan, Saudi Arabia, Egypt, Kuwait, and now Iran. Bush kick-started forever wars. Trump picked up that ball and he ran with that war plan. He's reckless. He's a horrible guy, but he's involved, as was George W. Bush and Dick Cheney. Go back to Netanyahu, please. Connect the dots. Ask yourself, who benefits from never-ending wars?
2: Right.
1: Ask yourself, are there war crimes to address? One more thing is to say, truth leads to justice, then peace will follow. We must focus on no more forever wars.
2: Yeah,
1: I recommend everybody who's interested in what I'm saying, look up Dennis Kucinich, who is recently talking about 9/11. He is working on different things at this time. And I just want to say Dennis is one of our greatest Americans. He is truly a brave man who has brought so much attention to 9/11.
0: Yeah. Okay. Thank you, Annie. Josh in Olympia, Washington. Hey, Josh, what's up?
3: Hey, I was just wondering how guys like you and Bernie Sanders and Mom Donnie, like, how do you guys have the mental fortitude to kind of deal with this every day?
0: You believe that the future is going
3: to
0: be better. I believe the future is going to be better. I think, and I know Bernie does. I've never met Mom Donnie, but you know, I talk to Bernie every week for 11 years. We believe we can have a better America, that we can recapture the middle class that we once had, that we can make a better world, and that's what keeps
3: us going. That kind of holds you through. I mean, it's like I had to step back from a political thing I was doing just for my mental health and family's sake. I guess it's just
0: I
3: don't know how you guys do it.
0: I get it. No, it's pretty straightforward stuff. So, Josh, thank you very much for the call. It's
3: thanks.
0: Good to hear from you. Where is that break coming? In about 10 seconds. Okay, so. In about 10 seconds. We've got a... I don't know what's going on with our automation system, but I've lost my ability to know where we are in time. We'll be right back. It's 49 minutes past the hour. I'll pick up more of your calls on the other side of the break. Stick around.

0: Hey, thanks so much for sharing our program and for reaching out to our stations and sponsors and letting them know that you're listening. It really means a lot to us. So have you noticed that the Republicans are pretty much not talking about a constitutional convention anymore? They used to be gung-ho to rewrite the Constitution. You know, they wanted to put corporate personhood in there. They wanted to change it so that women can't vote. They wanted to do away with the election of senators, repeal the 17th Amendment, take us back to them being appointed by the states. They had all these weird, they wanted to outlaw labor unions, all these weird ideas, but they've stopped talking about it. I mean, they're still moving forward on it, but it's not Project 2025, for example, you know, their ultimate talking document does not have one single mention in it about a constitutional convention. Why would that be? Well, it's because the Supreme Court is doing their work for them. I mean, you know, just they have overturned Article 2. They've overturned the first, fourth, ninth, and 14th Amendments. They've overturned Article 1, Section 7. All the details of this whole thing are over at HartmanReport.com. You got to check it out. Welcome back. 9 minutes before the hour. Picking up your calls here, Brian in Albuquerque, New Mexico. Hey, Brian, what's up?
1: Hey, good morning, Tom. Before I make my point, have you ever stopped and thought how many times you say the words Donald Trump every show?
0: I know, it's stressful. but you know, right. The metaphor I use, Brian, is, you know, if we were sitting in your backyard having a picnic and a deadly snake was going through the grass, we would have to talk about it.
1: Right. But my point is, I think the solution to all our problems and future getting our country back on track is Congress. Mm-hmm. And we don't spend enough time talking about Congress. The average American doesn't even know who their person is in the House of Representatives. I would bet most Americans can't name both of their senators. And, you know, our political media and your show spend way too much time covering the Trump circus. And that's on purpose. He does this on purpose. He's taken our politics down to the level of the National Enquirer and professional wrestling because it's maximum audience, and shock and outrage gets eyeballs.
0: And I think it's working against him, Brian. And I do think it's working against him. I think that he is trying to turn this election into a referendum on Trump, and it's working. It's going to be a referendum on Trump, and it's going to blow them up.
1: Hopefully. But if we want a better future, and if you want to talk about how we're going to save America and make it a better country for everybody, it's Congress.
0: Yeah.
1: And how do we get people interested?
0: Thank you for your advice, Brian. Augusta in Cape Vincent, New York. Hey, Augusta, what's on your mind today?
2: Well, this thing about the mail-in ballot, he's trying again to get the Supreme Court to okay it, that you can't have a mail-in ballot. And very frankly, what that does is that eliminates very nearly 50% of the state of Alabama, because a lot of people, they don't drive, they can't go to their voting place, and a mail-in ballot for them is perfect. Mm. A mail-in ballot is perfect for people in the military. It's okay for people who can't drive. I don't drive anymore because I'm in the 90s. I'll take a mail-in ballot.
0: Yep.
2: Why not?
0: Yep.
2: And he thinks it is so crooked. The only thing that's crooked right now is that whole administration.
0: Yeah. Yeah, well said.
2: That's it.
0: Very, very well
2: that's
0: said.
2: It.
0: And I don't think he's going to be able to pull this off for this election. I don't think the Supreme Court is going to step into this in the way that he wants. But I think that there's a very real possibility that they will help set this up for the 2028 election.
2: But the problem you have that is you can get rid of one man, but that doesn't get rid of everybody, because everybody that's in Congress is following him. And mm-hmm. Vance, you want that for president?
0: Yeah, exactly.
2: Good God.
0: Yeah, and do we want little Mike Johnson running the House of Representatives any longer? I'm with
2: you. Exactly. And Robert Kennedy Jr., who's the biggest druggie ever. You know why he can't talk with his voice? Because he did drugs for 30 years.
0: Yeah, that's what he said. He said the only thing that got him through school was heroin. So, yep, and sex. Yep, I get it. Augusta, thank you. Well said. Gar in Atlanta, Georgia. Hey, Gar, what's up?
3: How you doing today, Tom?
0: I'm fine, thank you. What's on your mind?
3: I want to talk about something we never talk about, and I've talked about it on your show many, many, many times, and that's about the Civil War.
0: Okay.
3: And that's...
0: You mean the original Civil War?
3: Pardon?
0: You mean the one from the 1860s?
3: Right. The mm-hmm. Civil War. And why, what was the cause of it, and how bloody it was. Mm-hmm. That was the most Americans killed in one day, the most Americans killed in any war. It was our most bloodiest time in history.
4: Yep.
3: And what it was about was not sharing the wealth. A lot of people say it was about slavery. It was about not sharing the wealth. And that's what's going on right now. But the difference between then and now is you could see it on your television, you could see it on your cell phone, you could see what's going on. It's in your face. But during the Civil War, you couldn't see it. Mm-hmm. But today, you could see it.
4: Yeah.
3: And with 9-1-1 coming up, we should talk about the most Americans killed in one day. And that was during the Battle of Shiloh, which was 25,000. And the Battle of Aitim, 24,000 killed in 12 hours. Americans killing Americans.
4: Yeah.
3: And of all our wars, that was the bloodiest war. And we should remember that, and we should remind ourselves that every day, especially with Trump in office, which is America looking at itself in the mirror. That's the way I look at it.
0: I agree with you, Gar. And I also want to educate Americans about what the Civil War really was about, because the South, by the mid-1840s, had ceased to be a democracy. Democracy was gone. If you spoke out against the autocrats, the couple hundred families who basically owned the South, they would kill you. They would lynch you, even if you were a white man. They shut down newspapers. They controlled the voting. They stuffed the ballot boxes. It was a full-on fascist government by the time in 1861 that they attacked the North, that they attacked the United States of America. And they tried to end democracy in the United States. It's very, very clear. So, you can call it...
3: To break it down to its lowest terms, it came down to sharing the wealth.
0: Yeah. Yeah. I can't disagree with that, Gar. Yeah, well said. Thank you. We're hitting the top of the hour here. On the other side of the break, Christopher Armitage is going to drop by. Is this the most important election of our lifetime? I suspect so. We'll see what he has to say. Stick around.

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1: 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We'll get right back to the Tom Hartman program in a few minutes. It's that time every weekday morning just before 11. We hear an update on astronomy for today. 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
2: Stardate, September 9th. The Sun belongs to a rare class of stars, Class G. Members of this class account for only 7 or 8% of all the stars in the Milky Way galaxy. A star's class is determined by its surface temperature, which we see as its color. G stars are in the middle of the temperature scale, so they shine yellow or yellow-white. Most Class G stars are in the prime of life, a span that puts them on the main sequence. They're steadily fusing the hydrogen in their cores to make helium, and most of them will stay in that phase of life for 10 billion years or longer. Most of them are within about 15% of the mass of the Sun. Any heavier and they'd get hot enough to move up to Class F or higher. Any lighter and they'd be cool enough to move down to Class K or M. Main sequence G stars are only a small fraction of the size, mass, and brightness of the top stars. But the stars in higher classes are even more rare than G stars. So the Sun, which is near the top of its class, shines brighter than about 90% of the stars in the Milky Way. Not all G stars are on the main sequence, though. Some are bloated and heavy. Such stars are more massive than the Sun. They've burned through the hydrogen in their cores and are fusing hydrogen in a thin shell around the core. But they're undergoing a transition, so they won't stay yellow for long. The short-lived monsters of Class G. McDonald Observatory offers workshops, guides, and other resources for teachers. Details at mcdonaldobservatory.org. And for the McDonald Observatory, I'm Billy Henry.
1: 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It's just after 11 a.m. I'm J.S. Sarno, Public Affairs Director here at KBCS. We're getting into the last hour of the Tom Hartman program, and you can still join the conversation. Here's a number to call. 202-808-9925. Again, that number, 202-808-9925. Tom Hartman's back on after these headlines from Feature Story News.

0: From Feature Story News in the UK, I'm John Beaver. Tens of thousands of passengers have been affected by a second day of disruption at UK airports. Hundreds more flights have been cancelled as the knock-on effects of Tuesday's air traffic control failure continue to strand travellers and leave aircraft out of position. More than 1,000 flights were grounded on Tuesday after the National Air Traffic Services suffered a technical failure in its flight data processing system. Airlines including British Airways and Ryanair have called for the resignation of the NAT's chief executive, Martin Rolfe, saying the system is not fit for purpose. Ollie Barrett reports from Heathrow, the worst hit airport.
1: One of the problems that was caused by this glitch was particularly around departures from airports like this at Heathrow. And when airlines can't leave busy airports like this, that means that other planes and flights can't arrive because there isn't room for them. So all sorts of knock-on effects. Airlines are absolutely hopping mad about this. They're saying, look, if you have a glitch, if you have a problem, why don't we have a backup that immediately falls into place to make sure that we can get things up and running again very quickly? Why does there seem to be one point of failure in the system?
0: Israel has retaliated against a coordinated Western trade ban on goods from illegal settlements in the occupied West Bank by closing the British consulate in Jerusalem and barring 12 British MPs from entering the country. The United Kingdom, France and Canada announced the sanctions as part of a 12-country effort. The British Foreign Secretary told the House of Commons that ethnic cleansing of Palestinians was being carried out by what he called settler terrorists. The French Foreign Minister has warned the West Bank was on the brink of explosion and urged other European Union member states to follow suit. A record 6 companies have listed on the stock market in India, the most in a single day for 3 decades. It comes as firms rush to list before a regulatory deadline at the end of September. India is the world's busiest market for initial public offerings in 2026, with more than 160 companies raising over $8 billion so far. The surge comes despite continued uncertainty about global markets and geopolitical events which had prompted many firms to delay their plans earlier in the year. Rebecca Bunden reports from Mumbai.
2: We had that initial impact earlier in the year of the Iran-US war on market sentiment, on market volatility, and that did prompt investors and companies to take a step back, to hold off and, in some cases, delay their IPOs as they waited and watched a bit. Now they're obviously deciding, although there's still volatility and challenges, that it's a better time. They've obviously also got their

0: the more that markets remain complacent about this conflict. If they keep assuming that everything is going to go well, that there won't be any price spikes, it's actually not sending any signals to policymakers that they need to wrap the war up. And so, ironically, the markets believing what the White House is saying may actually make a crisis more likely in the long run.
1: She says markets have even been seen to enable some policymaking over the last 6 months. But with the Strait of Hormuz still closed, there's no indication that the price of oil will reduce significantly unless and until the waterway is reopened. With FSN Spotlight, I'm Simon Marks.
2: To recap the top stories, tens of thousands of passengers have been affected by a second day of disruption at UK airports. Hundreds more flights have been cancelled as the knock-on effects of Tuesday's air traffic control failure continue to strand travellers and leave aircrafts out of position. And despite market volatility, a record six companies have listed on the stock market in India, the most in a single day for three decades. That's the latest feature story news. John Beaver reporting.
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4: Hey, welcome to the third hour of our program. On the line with us, our buddy Christopher Armitage, the journalist, criminal justice researcher, former law enforcement officer, veteran, author, and publisher of The Existentialist Republic on Substack. cmarmitage.substack.com is the website. C. Armitage on Blue Sky. Christopher, welcome back. You published a piece. Well, first of all, it's just great having you with us on the program every time you drop by. I really appreciate it.
5: Back at you. I love coming on the show.
4: Thank you. I noticed you published this piece called Is This the Most Important Election of Our Lifetime? And it's a thought-provoking question. You want to riff on that a bit?
5: Absolutely. In the 34 years I've been on this earth, I remember from 2000 to 2004, when I first started understanding politics and saw my parents getting involved in the same process, how, their choice to vote for one president, and then that election ended up resulting in us going to war and my older brother being out there protesting that war. And then every single election since I was 8 years old, we've been hearing the exact same thing. And I think it was true every single time. And I know for you, over the course of your career as a journalist and an activist, you've seen us go down these paths every single election cycle where things, get worse under Reagan. There's more wars. There's more deregulation. And so the question of this one is, when have we gone too far to be able to just have an election sort things out again? And the fact that also every time, say, Democrats have won, they have been able to maybe stop the bleeding at best or turn things around a little bit. Yet somehow when Republicans take back control, the ratchet extends that much further. And each time we get pushed that much further down the authoritarianism track. So that's what the piece covered.
4: Yeah, when you consider the probably over $1 trillion that has been spent since the 1960s by right-wing billionaires to create think tanks, to modify our understanding, to create media operations, to indoctrinate us, to own politicians, and it's an ongoing thing. And now, since 2010, since the Supreme Court said you can legally bribe politicians and judges, to just buy off everything. It's really pretty astonishing that we've been able to preserve as much democracy as we have, don't you think, Christopher?
5: It is astonishing. And I think part of that's the brilliance that I want to give credit to for our founders and some of their ideas about checks and balances beyond just the bicameral legislature and the three branches of the federal government. Because this country was built in a way that is still very unique in a lot of ways and does make us more robust against authoritarian takeover. And those mechanisms are largely sitting unused. And I know you've read some of my writing on this exact subject, that state attorneys generals have power. And actually, from Georgia, the woman who ran unsuccessfully for governor.
4: Yeah, Stacey Abrams.
5: Stacey Abrams, she has been doing some great work, actually, about encouraging the attorneys general to step up now. And also state governments in general, the idea of dual sovereignty, that your state has a right to its voter rolls, to its voting, to its elections. And the fight right now that we're in is the death is deciding whether these final safeguards

0: for democracy will last or not. And personally, I'll say, too, for anyone out there who cares about elections at the federal level, I will strongly encourage you to get a hold of candidates who are running and tell them you expect them to impeach justices who betray the oath of their office and their oath to the Constitution. And that's what it is to take away a state's voting powers.
1: Yeah, amen. It's going to be real interesting to see how the Supreme Court deals with Trump's emergency petition here. You also, the most recent piece you've published over at Existentialist Republic is titled, Four People Have Begun the Process to Convene Grand Juries Over Doge. This seems like it's long overdue. Tell us about it.
0: This is very exciting. So a few weeks ago, we put out a call. This starts months ago. Doge conduct, the laws that they are expected or suspected of having broken are largely online laws, which are usually punished in the jurisdiction of the victim. And also, to be a victim, you don't have to prove that specifically your information was used to steal your money, just that it was in a database that was mismanaged to a criminal degree. So at the Existentialist Republic, we helped people file police reports specifically saying and being able to cite in all 50 states, my data was in the Social Security database. That data was given to a right-wing partisan group that aimed to overturn elections. That's in federal court documents that the Social Security Administration admitted to that, that Doge members admitted to that, and also that their data was put onto unsecure cloud servers. So we had hundreds of police reports filed across the country. We had people reach out to their district attorneys. And I'm sorry to say that every single district attorney and every single AG that was contacted failed to meet the moment. And so what we've done now is we have found six different states where you can actually convene grand juries via citizen petition. So these are criminal grand juries with the power to make subpoenas and bring people in front of the courts and gather evidence for investigations. And in six states, you can do that via petition. And in many of those states, the judges must comply. Their only job is to make sure that the paperwork is not even factually correct, just that it meets the standards for the application. And so now we put out a call and we said, who's interested in doing that in your community? Who wants to gather the signatures of your neighbors and help pursue justice and find investigations or create investigations into Doge conduct? And who knows? What sort of other conduct will fall out of the tree once we shake it? And so our volunteers interviewed a bunch of people. We drafted up kits, and we were very clear with people. We're like, we are not your attorneys. We're not your legal counsel. You can get legal counsel anytime you want. None of these laws require that you get legal counsel. In not one of these states, except Kansas is the only state where you are expected to appear in court during part of the petitioning process. But in each of these states, you can back out anytime you want as a filer of the petition and a gatherer of the signatures. And so we've talked to people who are interested in learning more. We educated them about the process. We have some incredible people like Emaine de Masi, who herself ran for Congress in California. And she was saying, this is everything she loved about campaigning and none of the stuff she didn't like. And so she's like, hey, let's get you in touch with your indivisible groups, with your county Democrats. Let's find all the groups we can. And once they get enough signatures, they submit them to the court. The courts have harsh deadlines. And a grand juries in at least four of these, should we meet the deadlines and get the signatures, grand juries will be meeting to decide whether they will be investigating Department of Government efficiency conduct for criminal actions.
1: Wow. A perp walk for big balls. So when do you expect to know how this is going to shake out?
0: For most of them, we're looking about a 5-month timeline on these early ones. Now, like in North Dakota, they have no timeline limits on when you gather signatures. Mm-hmm. And also it's population based. But then for an estate like Oklahoma, you have 45 days. In the Tulsa, Oklahoma, we have 45 days to gather about 6,000 signatures. Wow. So we're doing the advanced planning. We're trying to work on a like 1-year timeline here to have ultimately dozens of these grand juries convened, because we expect in part of these cases there's musts and shalls that are in the letter of the law for what a district attorney or a judge is supposed to do to comply. But the reason that these petitioners are likely not you know, particularly at risk of gaining the ire of a Trump or a Musk, is because Trump and Musk and the other people of their ilk expect the justice system to protect them. And there are going to be judges and district attorneys who will not comply, even though the letter of the law says that they must. And we are prepared to challenge those cases in courts and to go to courts and help people say, this judge's rules say that they have to comply and they did not. But those processes all take weeks to months at every single filing. Yeah. And so it's a deluge. It's a, flooding the zone with justice based grassroots out of every single county that people are interested in pursuing it, and us just doing what we can to inform them on their rights and their capabilities and the tools they have at hand.
1: It's absolutely spectacular, the work you're doing, Christopher. And people can find all about it at The Existentialist Republic on Substack. And, you can subscribe for free and get all of Christopher's information. It is truly remarkable. Thank you so much for dropping by and for the great work you're doing. And keep going after Todd Blanche. I see that you're trying to get him disbarred.
0: Heck yeah. Working on it. Take care.
1: Okay. Thanks a lot, Christopher. Christopher Armitage, the Existentialist Republic, cmarmitage.substack.com is the URL. 16 minutes past the hour. I'll be back with you in just a minute.
2: This is the Tom Hartman Program.
1: It's the place where despair is not an option. I'll be back with more of the news of the day and your calls in just a moment.

0: And welcome back. Bill in Santa Monica. Hey, Bill, what's on your mind today?
1: Hey, Tom. I was listening when you were talking to Betty Dangerous, and you mentioned the Reichstag fired it.
0: Mm-hmm.
1: The Nazis started and blamed on the leftists, I believe. You know about the Northwoods operation? Have you heard of that?
0: Operation Northwoods, yeah. I've heard of it. I don't recall which one of the crazy CIA schemes it was. Yeah.
1: Well, it was actually the Pentagon. The Joint Chiefs of Staff came up with it, and they were going to use CIA operatives, and they were to cause acts of terrorism against U.S. and U.S. military and civilian targets, assassinate Cuban immigrants who were trying to reach the United States while they were at sea, sink their boats, blame it on Cuba, mm-hmm. and to get a war started with Cuba. Yeah. The only reason it didn't go through, it was signed off by the Joint Chiefs of Staff and the chairman, but mm-hmm. Kennedy wouldn't allow it to go through. So when you said that about Trump, you know, luckily he doesn't have any knowledge of American history. I mean, you can go back as far as Remember the Maine, which I guess would be a Hearst operation.
0: Yep.
1: And the Gulf of Tonkin resolution, too.
0: Yep.
1: But
0: yep.
1: It seems to be an American tradition.
0: Yeah, these were all lies that got us into the Spanish-American War with the Maine and of course, Vietnam with the Gulf of Tonkin. Yeah, good point, Bill. So this.
1: But also, I want to thank you. I want to thank you because I had never heard of Betty Dangerous, and I'm going to start listening to her podcast.
0: Yeah, she does a great job. You know,
1: I learned a lot on your show.
0: Yeah, well, thank you, Bill. Operation Northwood was explicitly a false flag operation. Is that correct?
1: Yeah, it was. They even went so far as to they planned to get a remote U.S. jet and then blow it up off the coast of Cuba and claim that Cubans shot it down. But they were willing to kill American, assassinate Cuban immigrants in Miami who were mm-hmm. against Castro and blame it on the Cubans.
0: And in the hopes that would accomplish what the Bay of Pigs invasion failed. Well, actually, this is before the Bay of Pigs, wasn't it?
1: This is before the Bay of Pigs, yes.
0: Yeah.
1: Kennedy wanted to be basically a Cuban operation, not an American operation.
0: Yeah. Well, the Bay of Pigs invasion was planned by Richard Nixon when he was vice president in 1959. And it was in 1960, actually. It was supposed to be an October surprise in October of 1960. And Nixon was going to, you know, take Cuba, and that was going to help him win the election. And there was a tropical storm, and he couldn't pull it off. And so Kennedy inherited this operation, having no idea that it even existed, because it was, you know, it was a secret operation. It was being done out of the so-called University of Miami campus, which was actually the CIA station down in southern Florida. And they had recruited something like 10,000 Cuban exiles for this. And, you know, of course, it blew up in Kennedy's face and was, kind of a disaster, generally speaking.
1: I'd like to ask you one question.
0: Yeah.
1: I've heard rumor that because of that operation, Kennedy refused to provide air cover for once the invasion took place, and that resulted in his being assassinated. Do you put any credence to that?
0: No, he was assassinated. In my opinion, he was assassinated by the mafia because prior to the Kennedy administration, there had never been more than three or four prosecutions of the mafia in any one year. And in the first year of Jack Kennedy's tenure, his brother Bobby went over 700 prosecutions against major mafia figures. And that, you know, that had to do with their outrage at their father. So anyhow, Bill, I got to run, but thank you for the call. We'll be right back.

0: Tired of spin and billionaire-backed news? The Commonwealth Report delivers truth with backbone. 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Democracy belongs to you. You know, other countries enjoy benefits like free health care and college, modern mass transit, affordable housing, food, and drugs. They also have inexpensive internet and phone service without companies listening and selling their information. Schools that don't need to mention school shooters. Streets and parks filled with pedestrians and children instead of tents and homeless people. We, on the other hand, have the world's largest collection of billionaires. Most Americans probably didn't realize this was the choice they were making back in the election of 1980 when Reagan and Bush promised morning in America. But here we are. We have been just basically sold out to the billionaires by all these years of Republican, well, Reaganomics. What do we do about it? Well, there's a lot we can do about it, and it starts with getting politically active. There's a great op-ed about this over at HartmanReport.com. It's titled, America Chose Wealth Over Well-Being. Check it out. Welcome back. 22 minutes past the hour. I wanted to flag something for you. This is quite troubling. There are ads running right now in several states, apparently, but particularly in Texas, where for an organization called VoteSafe.org. And this is not an official government voter registration platform, although it kind of pretends to be. It's not even a... This is Elon Musk's America PAC. And they are gathering the following information from you when you visit their website at VoteSafe.org. They're getting your first, last, and middle name. They're getting your date of birth. They're getting your full home address. They're asking for your email address and your cell phone number. They capture your IP address and your location. 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They know the website that referred you to VoteSafe.org. They know the links that you click and the pages you visit. This is being heavily promoted, apparently, on Facebook as well. They have, of course, your voter registration information, because the whole thing of VoteSafe is register with us and we'll protect your vote, or we'll help you get registered to vote. And they get your political information, including your party affiliation, your voting method, and your political interests. And this is pretty wild stuff. This is, if you're looking for to check voter registration, go to vote.org, not votesafe.org. Vote.org is a real nonprofit and doesn't track your sensitive information. But this is absolutely fascinating. This will hold over on Substack. This will hold.substack.com. Notes, similar to the 2024 America PAC scam, this non-governmental website harvests Americans' sensitive voter information, only this time there's no million-dollar giveaway. Musk is simply attempting to trick Americans into giving him their voter information to supposedly check if they're registered. Except after 20 months of investigating, we know it's to recreate the fake county vote banks he built to rig the 2024 election. And this is just wild stuff. So, you know, Trump has got this effort to force the states to give him all of the voter data in the various states. But Elon Musk is just going straight to the people and saying, give me your information. You won't know it's me. You'll think it's some, you know, nonprofit that's going to help you vote or protect your vote or whatever. But that's very much not the case. So what's on your mind today? Charles in Vancouver. Hey, Charles, what's up?
1: Hey, greetings, Mr. Hartman, from across the bridge once again. And thank you. I wanted to say I appreciated your reference to Firestone Theater the other day. It was reminded me of the good old days. But anyway, you know, with the scientific analysis of the terrible tragedy in Nepal, you know, indicated a half to a mile wide glacier falling from 16,000 feet and measuring 5.0 on the Richter scale and 150 foot wall of water traveling 100 miles an hour. And, you know, people are going to be permanently entombed there. And as I told your screener, eventually, if not already, you know, whose responsibility that whole thing is going to be? The Republic Republicans are going to blame it on Biden, because what don't they blame on Biden?
0: Yeah, so, well, the reality is that prior to Elon Musk going after USAID and other federal programs, we had, as part of USAID, we had a monitoring program that would monitor over 500 glaciers around the world, including that
1: one. We did.
0: And we could have given them a week or so advance notice, but, DOGE killed that program, as I recall.
1: Yes, sir, they did. But my other point, if I might say, the latest dissertation from Shahid King Bolson, and I don't know if you've checked him out yet, but one of his latest talks is about liking America to the mama bear eating its cubs now, because all the things that America... You just mentioned Vietnam and the Spanish-American War, all the things and imperialism that America's heaped in exploitation on other countries. People are kind of starting to understand that it's coming back on us, you know?
0: Yeah.
1: And how many years have we not been in war in the history of this country?
0: No, and look at this. Trump just expropriated a fifth or a fourth of all of Venezuela's oil. I mean, that's... That is, American imperialism writ large. Yep. Spot on. Charles, thank you for the call. 27 minutes past the hour. I'll pick up your calls on the other side of the break. We'll be right back.
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4: Here's today's edition of Health in a Heartbeat. Imagine you and a friend are in a restaurant. Your meal arrives quickly, but hers is held up somewhere. She insists you dig in while it's hot, but you just can't bring yourself to do it. If the situation were reversed, of course, you would implore her to go ahead. Scientists now believe they know the reason behind this quirk in human behavior. Researchers from London and the Netherlands contend the wait-or-eat phenomenon stems from a psychological blind spot. We feel our own guilt and discomfort most acutely. In others, however, we downplay those same emotions. In a survey of people from 91 countries, they found that 91% reported that waiting for others to receive their food before eating is customary. The researchers conducted six experiments involving nearly 2,000 participants, trying to test and change this dining double standard. In some, they asked participants to specifically consider their dining companion's feelings, forcing them to look at the other person's perspective. It did not eliminate the gap. In other cases, participants were told their dining companion explicitly wanted them to eat. However, the self-policing continued. The researchers said the difference isn't so much about feeling permission to eat, but how we process our psychological experiences versus those of others. On a practical note, the findings suggest that dinner hosts and restaurants might underestimate the discomfort people have when food arrives at staggered times. Perhaps it's time for us to find a way to exercise that somewhat silly custom. When it comes right down to it, maybe the polite thing isn't waiting at all. Maybe it's enjoying your meal while it's hot and letting everyone else do the same. This edition of Health in a Heartbeat is brought to you by University of Florida Health, committed to advancing excellence in patient care, research, and education, and by WUFT-FM. For more information or to subscribe to our weekly e-newsletter, please visit our website, heartbeatradio.org. Other countries are transitioning to electric vehicles faster than the United States. I'm Dr. Lynn Pascarella, president of the American Association of Colleges and Universities. And today on the Academic Minute, Gregory Keolian, professor of sustainable systems at the University of Michigan, details some reasons to make the switch.
5: Transportation is the second highest household expenditure, and automobiles account for 1/6 of total U.S. carbon pollution. So vehicle choice has a big impact on your budget and the environment. Total cost of ownership includes vehicle purchase and financing, fuel costs, maintenance and repair, insurance and taxes. Although upfront costs are higher for electric vehicles, operation and maintenance costs are much lower than gasoline counterparts. Electric sedans and small SUVs have the lowest total ownership cost in most U.S. cities. Battery costs, which account for 30% of total vehicle costs, are decreasing, so larger SUVs and pickup trucks will soon reach cost parity, particularly given high gasoline prices. 70% of vehicle purchases are used vehicles, and used EVs have the least ownership costs. So this is an excellent time to buy one. Let's shift gears and talk about climate pollution. Many have experienced the smoke from wildfires this summer, driven by drier and hotter conditions in Canadian boreal forests. Costs from weather and climate disasters, including droughts, wildfires, flooding, and health effects, are increasing in the U.S. They reached $183 billion in 2024. EVs are a key solution. On average, battery electric vehicles have 70% lower lifetime greenhouse gas emissions compared to internal combustion engine vehicles. In China, over 60% of vehicle sales are electric, and Norway is about 90%, compared to 7% now in the U.S. EVs are the future. They are quieter, cleaner, and drive better. It's time for the U.S. to break away from a fossil-based economy and not only strengthen our economic competitiveness, but care for the planet and our grandchildren's future.
6: That was Gregory Keolian of the University of Michigan. You can find this, other segments, and more information about the professors at academicminute.org.
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0: Ignacio. Welcome back. So, Patty Murray, the senator from the great state of Washington, is really ripped about J.D. Vance right now. J.D. Vance is gung-ho on this rule change that the Trump administration is promoting. Right now, we have federal money available to assist single mothers who are working and trying to raise their kids, to provide them with childcare. And J.D. Vance wants to take that money away from single mothers and give it to married couples where the woman stays home. So we will pay women to stay home with kids rather than support single mothers. And this is in support of this reminds me of Hitler's whole thing, you know, of women should stay home and have more babies. And, you know, that's J.D. Vance's thing, more white babies. And it's bizarre. Patty Murray says, it's not the 1950s in America. Our government shouldn't punish people for being single parents or choosing not to marry. And nobody cares, she goes on to say, nobody cares what J.D. Vance thinks constitutes a real family. Single parents and parents who aren't married pay taxes, too. Raiding an underfunded program solely to score culture war points is not pro-family. It's a wasteful grift that I will fight every step of the way. But this is something, I mean, I have no objection in principle to the federal government providing assistance to people who are stay-at-home moms. I mean, you know, or stay-at-home dads, for that matter. I mean, both Louise and I have, she's been a stay-at-home mom at various times, and I've been a stay-at-home dad at various times. As you know, we've started a number of businesses over the years, and usually I start them and she ends up running them. And then I go home and watch the kids for a year. I've done that several times. And, you know, if we're going to help out folks like that, fine, particularly if they're low income. But taking the money away from single mothers just to punish them for being single mothers, because J.D. Vance thinks that that's not moral, that's not the Christian thing, that's not the 19, that's not Beaver Cleaver the world. It just seems to me bizarre and wrong. So, anyhow, what's on your mind today? Gabriel in Linwood, Washington. Hey, Gabriel, what's up?
1: Hi, yeah, I'm here. I was responding to a caller who said, how do you stay strong? Taking in all this information, and you replied, well, you got to have hope that, you know, the future's going to be better. And so I wanted to say, for me, I have activist friends. So I get to see them once a week. We have a weekly vigil north of Seattle in Lake Forest Park. I've known these people for over 20 years. Mm-hmm. So they inspire me. They, you know, we hold each other up. And I also, through that same movement, met a few Buddhist monks. And one of them is very kind to me and will let me, you know, tell him how upset I am. And, you know, his advice is just to be steady. And, you know, he talks about the razor's edge and, he'll tell me a koan, you know, mm-hmm. Things that just settle the mind a little bit. And you just kind of have to sit with it, but have, you know, your people to manage the pain of, you know, what we're witnessing.
0: Yeah, and it is painful to watch what's going on. A couple of thoughts on that. Number one, psychology, multiple studies over the years. Marty Seligman, probably the most articulate. He wrote a book called Learned Helplessness, and then another book that was the opposite of that, Learned, I forget the word that he used, but it wasn't enthusiasm, but something like that. And basically what researchers have found over the years is that the best cure for depression, I'm not talking clinical depression, but the best cure for being freaked out, shall we say, is to get active.
1: Yeah.
0: Is to do something.
1: Yeah.
0: Is to feel like you're actually taking, you know, responsibility for it. So that's a really important one, I think. And and what you're doing is what we all have to do. The other thing I would say is I didn't, you know, when he asked how do you keep up in the face of, you know, the billionaires and the, you know, all these neo-fascist efforts and everything else, I didn't just say I have hope. I actually have the data. I mean, you look at the history of the United States, and things got really, really bad leading up to the 1860s. And we had a crisis, the Civil War, and then out of that came the end of slavery and the end of a whole bunch of, you know, horrible practices. And the same thing happened in the 1930s. We had a crisis, and out of that came the New Deal, which created the first and largest middle class in the history of the world. The first middle class was more than half of the country's population. And I really think that we are in a crisis right now that will produce another progressive revolution, a positive outcome. I'm convinced of it. And that keeps me going every day. It's not just hope. It's hope informed by data.
1: I like that.
0: Yeah,
1: and
0: there you go.
1: And my mom lived through the Depression, and, you know.
0: Yeah, mine too.
1: I can do this.
0: Yep, exactly.
1: We can do this.
0: Yep.
1: And we can do it, Mom.
0: Too.
1: Okay.
0: Yep. Thanks, Gabrielle.
1: Thanks so much.
0: Sure enough.
1: Okay, bye-bye.
0: Yep. Tim in Winter Garden, Florida. Hey, Tim, what's on your mind today?
2: Just some disinformation that was on your show about a half hour ago with a lady.
0: Okay.
2: He was talking about RFK Jr.'s voice, and it was caused from drug use and heroin, and you agreed with her. And that's not the case.
0: Well, it's possible that what he has is a genetic condition. It's also possible that what he has is the result of drug use, and you can search that online. The information is there.
2: I already have. He has spasmodic dysphoria.
0: Right.
2: Which is uncurable.
0: Right, and can be caused by drug abuse.
2: Oh, come on, man. Stop spinning.
0: Look it up, Tim.
2: I did look it up.
0: It can
2: be. Nothing about drug use.
0: Yeah, well.
2: That's not how he got that.
0: Hang on just a second here. Spasmodic dysphonia, right?
2: Yes.
0: Oh, rats.
2: Not curable. He's going to have it for the rest of his life. It's not painful. It's not caused from drug use, dude. I mean, if that was the case, millions of drug users would have the same voice as him. Everybody in Portland, Oregon would have the same voice.
0: Yeah.
2: So come on, dude.
0: Just a second here.
2: No. Yeah, I don't need a second. I mean,
0: come on. I do. Here we are. List of drugs that may cause spasmodic dysphonia. Spasmodic dysphonia is primarily thought to be caused by a problem in the brain and nervous system, but it can occur alongside other movement disorders, while drug abuse, particularly long-term use of substances like heroin, can lead to voice changes. It is not always a direct cause of spasmodic dysphonia itself. So, yeah, it can be caused by that, and it can be made worse by that. So, you know, Tim, if you... enough. John in Madison, Wisconsin. Hey, John, what's on your mind today?
3: Well, I've got a bit of a public service announcement. First of all, check your registration and re-register if you have to.
0: Yeah,
3: for sure. In most cases, you can... In Wisconsin, you can do it online.
0: Mm-hmm.
3: In Wisconsin... Over 190,000 voters were purged from the rolls last fall. The Elections Commission called it routine maintenance. Their ineligibility, they hadn't voted since Biden won. And given the choices, I couldn't blame some of them. Anyway, in Wisconsin, go to myvote.wi.gov, and you can check the registration and what's on the ballot at that website.
0: Yeah, you can also do it through vote.org.
3: Yeah,
0: it's a gateway that'll take you to that website, basically, I believe.
3: My vote is a direct,
0: It's correct, right, for the state. No, I get it. I'm just saying,
3: yep.
0: and if you look, I believe they've got all 50 states over at vote.org. And you know, and they access the gateways from the Secretary of State's offices.
3: Excellent. That's a good resource too.
0: Yeah, it is. Yeah.
3: Anyway, second part: check your registration. I know I just said that, but I voted in every election, special, spring, primary, national election, from the same location since 2004. For some reason, just in the last 10 years, I've had to re-register twice. No notification. I was just dropped from the rolls.
0: Really?
3: Check your registration and re-register as necessary.
0: Are you registered as a Democrat, or do you live in a largely black neighborhood? Or, you know, why do you think you were dropped?
3: I'm not exactly positive.
0: Have you moved?
3: There was given no notification, so I don't know for sure why.
0: Huh.
3: I know I have voted in Democratic primaries, but where I vote, there is no way you're not handed a paper ballot that says Democrat, Republican, independent of whatever stripe.
0: So Wisconsin has open primaries.
3: You can only choose one party to vote in a primary, but yes, anybody can vote for a particular party in a primary.
0: Yeah, interesting.
3: And finally, know the laws in your state, especially concerning mail-in absentee and early voting. I've heard advice that older people should get a trusted person or relative to bring in their vote if they're voting that way. But in Wisconsin, the voter, and unless they change the law, the voter using those methods has to deliver it personally, either mail it personally or put in a Dropbox personally or drop it off personally at a voting site.
0: Yeah.
3: And I know this is the case because I've been a poll observer for League of Women Voters for several occasions, and I've watched a spouse try to hand in her absentee ballot and then try to hand in her husband's, and they would not accept it.
0: Yeah, this is a remnant of Republican control of Wisconsin when, and the Republicans just don't want people to vote because they don't believe in democracy, and they know that people generally hate their policies. So, yeah.
3: Yep. There used to be an ad for on Civic Media at a couple of talk show hosts, and one of them said, "Republicans, why do you keep making it harder for people to vote? And you should make it easier so more people can vote." And the reply of the co-host was, "That's because they lose those elections."
0: That's exactly right. That's exactly right. John, thanks for the call, and thanks for listening to us there in Madison. Appreciate it. 47 minutes past the hour. I'll be back with more of your calls in just a moment.
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0: It's your media support group for We the People. Right back with your calls in just a second.

0: And welcome back, Steve, in Rochester, Minnesota. By the way, there are, for people who've tried to call in before, and the lines are always busy, there are some open lines right now. Steve, what's on your mind today?
1: Hi, Tom. Good to hear your voice. And first thing I'd say is that I went to vote.org yesterday and checked my registration, and it was fine. But vote.org is a great way to do that anywhere nationally.
0: Yeah, yeah, and it's a nonprofit, and you can even kick in a few bucks to help them out.
1: Yeah, yeah. So having said that, I want to talk a little bit about branding. And so many of the huge problems we face in this country boil down to the fact that Republicans can't govern and Democrats can't brand.
0: Mm-hmm.
1: And as a result, Republicans get elected far too often because of their superior 24/7 branding. And Democrats normally get elected when the GOP is screwed up so thoroughly that voters are ready to vote for anyone but Republicans.
0: Yeah, that's a pretty rash. That's a pretty good analysis.
1: Well, I'm sorry, Tom. Go ahead.
0: No, I just said that's a, I agree with your analysis, sadly.
1: Yeah. Which means the chances are pretty good when things are okay that the Republicans are going to win because they do 24/7 branding very effectively. But once they get in office, they always screw up so badly that voters then get, you know, hold their noses. And even though the media has trained them to dislike Democrats, they'll vote for Democrats to rescue them from the what the Republicans have done to the economy and to the governance.
0: Mm-hmm.
1: And it gets to the question of why Republican branding works and Democrat branding fails. And I think that if you look at a Venn diagram, you get a pretty good sense of that, because Republicans brand to the middle of the Venn diagram. Very, very simple. Everybody knows what the Republican brand is: God, gun, gays, and the orange God. And when you try and answer that question for Democrats, and, you know, I've been a Democrat my whole life, I really can't answer that question, because they're so busy trying to meet the needs of each of their, you know, petals of their Venn diagram, that they really have never settled on what's going on in the middle. So you kind of get a merry-go-round branding where every 10 seconds it changes because another pretty horse just came into view.
0: Yeah.
1: And so that's a really big problem. I've thought about this a lot and tried to even figure out what that would be for the Democrats. And the suggestion I have, and I'd like your thoughts on it, is the best brand for the Democrats would be do unto others as you would have others do unto you.
0: Borrow from Jesus.
1: Yeah, and, you know, it's the wisdom of the ages.
0: Mm-hmm.
1: It speaks to what all of those different groups have in common, which is we're trying to do good for other people as well as ourselves. And there's, you know, some real competition between the business people and the social Democrats and, you mm-hmm. know, folks of different ethnic persuasion or religious persuasion, but in the middle of it, we're all trying to be good. Now, conversely, Republicans would say, well, I just want people to leave me alone. Then the answer is fine, vote Republican.
0: Yeah.
1: I think in terms of a brand that works, across cultures, it speaks to a part of the culture that we really don't think about that much. It's a way of not only having a focus on what we do well, but also then being able to turn that same lens on the Republicans and say, look, you're not treating others the way that you want to be treated. And here are the, you know, Epstein and immigration and ICE and taxation and on down the road. You are asking for them to treat you in a completely different way and not willing to treat them with the same compassion and equality.
0: Fascinating analysis, Steve. Thank you. That was brilliant. Thank you. It's 52 minutes past the hour. Back with more of your calls in just a minute. Stick around.

0: Hey, thanks so much for sharing our program and for reaching out to our stations and sponsors and letting them know that you're listening. It really means a lot to us. Welcome back. 52 minutes past the hour. Picking up your calls here. Patrick in Cary, North Carolina. Hey, Patrick, what's on your mind today?
1: Hi, Tom. Longtime listener. Just wanted to give you and your listeners an update on absentee ballots in North Carolina.
0: Oh, great. Thank you.
1: They started sending out ballots last Friday, mm-hmm. and I got mine yesterday.
0: Oh, great.
1: So we're not going to mail them in, though. We're going to drop them off either at the Board of Elections office or a early voting site.
0: Yeah, that makes a lot of sense.
1: And also, in North Carolina, according to their website, you can turn in somebody else's ballot if it's a relative.
0: Oh, that's good.
1: So you don't all have to show up.
0: Yeah. Yeah, that's good. How is this being treated by the media in North Carolina there, Patrick? Are the voter suppression efforts being discussed honestly and openly?
1: Not really. We only watch the local news here, and they hardly ever mention it. So.
0: Yeah, well, that's unfortunate. Is your sense of it that, Roy Cooper is just a longtime name in North Carolina. You think he's got a good chance?
1: I think so. I really do.
0: Yeah.
1: At least I hope so.
0: Yeah. He's done good as governor and was he senator?
1: He's pretty popular here.
0: Yeah. Yeah, I think so.
1: Yeah.
0: Well, he's a good guy. He's just a solid guy. All right, Patrick, thank you for the call.
1: Thank you, Tom.
0: Appreciate it.
1: Keep up the good work.
0: I'll do my very best. Thank you. I look forward to hearing from you again. Pat in Albuquerque, New Mexico. Hey, Pat, what's on your mind today?
2: Well, a lot is. And really quite disturbed. But since you posit yourself as the information man, I suspect that you're aware that Hamas has a charter that says simply find Jews, kill Jews.
0: So what's your point?
2: Well, you support Mamdani, you support El Sayed. El Sayed recently said hurt people
0: which is true, isn't it? You don't think that's true?
2: Well, what it is, do you remember, you're the knowledge guy, you're older than I am. Do you remember, Entebbe? Do you remember the Munich 72 Olympics?
0: I do, and instead of slaughtering 70,000 people, they tracked down the people who were responsible for both of those cases, one at a time, and either killed them or prosecuted them, which is how they should have handled this one. Pat, your outrage is frankly pathetic. Doug in Portland. Hey, Doug, what's on your mind today?
3: Hi, Tom. I wanted to piggyback just briefly on the previous caller that talked about marketing and branding, because I think so much is wrapped up in the communication,
0: Yeah, go for it. We've got about 40 seconds here.
3: Okay, well, here's my question. Socialism. I'm tired of it being the boogeyman. I'm tired of it being misunderstood. Why can't and how can the Dems do a better job of de-villainizing that
0: the
3: term?
0: The problem is that there's this schism within the Democratic Party that's largely the result of the 1992 Clinton turn toward neoliberalism and corporate support for the party. And, which I understand, because Reagan had destroyed the unions, that was really the only way a Democrat could get elected. But those days are past. But now we've got about half the Democratic Party that have loyalties to the people of the United States and about half of the party that have loyalties to whoever's writing the biggest check to them. And that's the problem right now. That's one of the that's the main reason, in my opinion, why Dems are not able to brand, because you've got this, this schism within the party. Doug, I'm out of time. I got to run. It could have been a much longer conversation. I appreciate you bringing it up and look forward to future conversations with you. Thank you for being with us today. We'll be back tomorrow, same time, same place. In the meantime, don't forget, democracy is not a spectator sport. It requires all of us. So get out there, get active, tag, you're it. Have a great afternoon. Be good to yourself and the folks around you. Stay safe, and I'll catch up with you tomorrow.
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6: Recently, a pair of JPL Centrac robotic automated telescopes located at a high-altitude, low-light pollution site in California provided four tracking data points taken less than 30 minutes apart, which indicated that a small space rock with a diameter smaller than the height of a human being was on a collision course with Earth. NASA's JPL Scout and ESA's MERCAT systems used these data to predict this tiny object would enter the Earth's atmosphere between Australia and Papua New Guinea. These four data points seemed to match an orbit which aligned with some archival observations from the Palomar Zwicky Transient Facility, and the Minor Planet Center named the object 2026 JN4. In all, the data only covered the asteroid's path for the 5 hours and 36 minutes before the predicted impact at 13 hours 44 minutes UTC on May 15th of 2026. The weather conditions at observing sites in Hawaii and elsewhere was poor, and no confirming observations prior to impact were obtained. Because of the lack of any confirming ground or satellite data, scientists are reluctant to add this event to the list of confirmed pre-impact discoveries. A total of 11 other small objects have been discovered in space and tracked into the Earth's atmosphere. The first of these is 2008 TC3, which was discovered by my Catalina Sky Survey teammate Richard Kowalski. These small space rocks were no threat to anyone. However, it is great science and fun to track an object in space, watch it enter the Earth's atmosphere, be able to pick up a piece of it on the ground to admire, and study it as pristine material whose origin we can trace back to a collision in our solar system long ago. For Travelers in the Night, this is Dr. Al Grauer.

0: Welcome to City Arts and Lectures, a season of talks and onstage conversations with some of the most celebrated writers, artists, and thinkers of our day, recorded before an audience at the Sydney Goldstein Theater in San Francisco. This week, we remember the life of Gloria Steinem, legendary feminist activist and journalist, with a rebroadcast of a conversation recorded in San Francisco on November 9th, 2015. For more than half a century, Steinem was one of the most influential voices for women's rights, equality, and social justice. Steinem began her journalism career in New York, gaining national attention with an undercover investigation of the working conditions at the Playboy Club. In 1971, she co-founded Ms. Magazine, a groundbreaking publication that centered women's lives in the larger political and cultural conversation. Steinem was a mentor to generations of women. Whether through her writing, her activism, or simply her example, Steinem offered women an invitation to speak out, organize, and imagine a different future. City Arts and Lectures founder, Sydney Goldstein, was one of those women, and Gloria was a guest on stage many times and lent her advice and support off stage. Gloria Steinem died on September 3rd, 2026, in New York. She was 92. In this 2015 appearance, Steinem talked with filmmaker and artist Chinaka Hodge after the publication of her memoir, My Life on the Road. Join us now for an archival program with Gloria Steinem.
1: Before we begin, I'm required by virtue of my belief and in what my Southern family would call home training to acknowledge the ancestors. So I wanted to ask you first, are there ancestors, people who inspired you to do the work you do, who you'd like to invite to share this space with us? Who are they and why is it crucial that we share their names?
2: You know, I think that a lot of us have lost our tribe, So we find it in different ways. So Wilma Mankiller is my tribe. So Bella Abzug, Shirley Chisholm, Patsy Mink, I invoke them and all their spirits.
1: Very nice. Thank you so much. I want to move next to the future, as you say. We're joined by two student groups tonight, one from Oakland School for the Arts. And another student group from my alma mater, Berkeley High. I'm particularly impressed with Berkeley High this week because after anti-black and racist remarks were put on computers in the computer lab at the school, they staged a citywide walkout. So my first question to you is, to the future, what are your suggestions for activism and organization?
2: Everything. I mean, you know, I think in a general way we probably worry too much about what we should do. And just, we fail, therefore, to do everything we can do. And that means when we're talking to each other, do we say what is authentic and what is really going on? Do we tell the truth about our real lives? All movements come from telling the truth, I think, and discovering that you're not alone as you thought you were. It comes from using the powers that we all have to some extent, which is dollar power. How are we spending our money and with whom?

0: to remember to talk as much as we listen, which is sometimes even harder, you know, because we're just not, we're used to hiding.
1: So let's start at the beginning. I believe that names have a purpose and give us ways of meaning and knowing ourselves. What's your full name and how did you come by it?
0: Gloria Marie Steinem. I was named after my sister's baby doll. She was 9 years older than me, and I was her idea. You know, she talked my parents into having a little sister, and my parents couldn't agree on my name, so she named me after her baby doll. Much later in life, I met Gloria Swanson. And she said, "How old are you, my dear?" And I told her. She said, "You were named after me. Everyone your age." Marie was after my grandmother, Mary Catherine, who came from a working class background and so therefore fancified her name so she'd feel better about it. So instead of Mary, she was Marie. And Steinem... probably was Steiner or Steinman or something, and probably got all screwed up with immigration.
1: Nice. That seems like a nice segue into talking about your father, whom you give a wonderful memory to at the beginning of the book. How did your life on the road with him influence your path to feminism?
0: Well, you know, it's interesting because you added path to feminism. So, I mean, obviously... growing up until I was 10 in a house trailer because we were living in southern Michigan where my father had a little summer resort, and in the wintertime he couldn't bear the cold weather, so he would put us all, my sister, you know, my mother, the dog, everybody, in a house trailer, and though we never had enough money to get to Florida or California, he would buy and sell antiques along the way. So... it took me a while to realize, because I rebelled against that. I thought, you know, I want a life like I see in the movies, you know, like kids. Because I wasn't going to school, I thought I want to go to school. And so it took me a while after I was a grown-up to realize that I had, this had normalized, there were good things about it. I mean, for one thing, I missed a brainwashing in school. This is pretty good.
1: Yeah, agreed.
0: But then you said, how did that influence feminism? And that made me think of the fact that he treated me as a friend in a lot of ways. He listened to what I thought, and he asked my opinion. His favorite story about me was that when I was about 5 years old, we had gone into a country store together, and I asked him for a nickel, and he said, "What for?" And according to him, I said, "You can give it to me or not give it to me, but you can't ask me what it's for." Now, he told that story about me, but I tell it about him, because the point is, to me, he said, "That's right." Mm. He honored the will in a child. And so I suppose I realized in some way that it was possible. You know, if we have relationships in our families that are equal and democratic, we can imagine it in the outside world. We can cure the problems of childhood, but it takes longer.
1: So in your childhood, in your nostalgia, you're riding with your dad, you're his best friend, at least on the road. You stop at diners. What's the best meal you had with your dad, outside of Maltids, which I know you love?
0: No, there's nothing outside of Malden. No, I mean, here was another way that we were buddies. He loved food. He knew every all-you-can-eat restaurant, you know, from coast to coast. He knew every thick malted place. And he was serious about it, right? So as a child, he would give me 50 cents and leave me in the car, and he would go in and order a malted, having told me to come in after him and pretend I didn't know my own father and order a malted too, because he realized that otherwise you each didn't get the dividend in the bottom of the malted milk can. So what could be more heavenly than being a kid pretending you don't know your own father? I'm sure we didn't, you know, fool anybody, but still, I thought it was great.

0: In that same nostalgia, I'm curious about his resort on the ocean front resort.
1: Yes, he called it Ocean Beach Pier. There's not an ocean in hundreds of miles, but he called it Ocean Beach. Nothing if not grandiose, okay? And it was a kind of pier built out over a little lake in southern Michigan where people came to dance on the weekends and to a jukebox during the week, and then he would book the name bands that that traveled around the country in buses. You know, it was his dream. I mean, it never made any money, really. We were always having to walk a long distance to the car, which had to be parked far away because the finance company otherwise was going to take it away.
0: I'm not saying I know this story, but I might know this story. You speak in the book about family jewels, about treasures that you move up and down this sort of antique trail. I wonder, at 81, who is your family? What are your jewels, and who will inherit it?
1: Or them? Just a little thing like that.
0: Yes,
1: first of all, I'm so glad you said that I'm 81, because I am so trying to convince myself that I am 81.
0: You don't look it, so.
1: I mean, I think I'm immortal, and this causes you to plan poorly. But my jewels are my chosen family. I mean, my nurturing family, I love, and, you know, played obvious roles. But I think as we grow up, our chosen family becomes at least as important, because you share interests and values. Actually, a wonderful author named Dorothy Dinnerstein, do you remember her, who wrote The Mermaid and the Minotaur? Wonderful author. And she always said that your birth family had very important functions that are obvious, including seeing what different ages are like, you know, what it's like to be born, to grow old, and so on, because in the rest of your life, you're likely to choose age peers. Mm-hmm. But the other important function of birth family was to get along with and even love people with whom you share no interests whatsoever. I thought that was a great relief, don't you think? I mean, nobody tells us that. Because in the rest of your life, you pick people you do share values and interests with. And both things are important. For the future of the human race, it's important to learn to get along with and even love people you don't share things with, right? But my chosen family is you know, my spiritual family.
0: So you're not chosen family. What are the most valued lessons you learned from your mother and your relationship with her?
1: Well, I learned a lot of things. You know, I learned to love poetry, which she knew by heart. I learned how to open a book and run your finger down the spine so you didn't break the spine. I learned how to fold typing paper into three, because when she was a newspaper reporter long before I was born, there weren't yet reporters' notebooks. And, you know, I mean, I learned all those things. But I think deeply what I learned is that the talent unused is a tragedy. You know, it was a tragedy for her that long before I was born, she'd given up the work that she loved the most, which was writing. And she was even a newspaper editor, which must have been huge in those days, because she had to start out writing under a man's name to work at all. So I suppose, you know, like many, many of us still, I'm somewhat living out the unlived life of my mother.
0: Was that a conscious choice on your part?
1: No. It was only in retrospect that I thought about it. I mean, I think I'm doing what I love. It isn't like it was a penalty in any way. Mm. But I do think that I do hope and believe that there are many more women who live out their own lives, and therefore their daughters aren't haunted by the unlived life of their mothers.
0: Mm. I'm going to sit with that for a second.
2: Clap.
0: So, why did you choose a life as a wanderer? Why a life as a traveler?
1: You know, you only know you've chosen something when you're looking back. Mm. You know, you don't sit and say, hello, I'm going to do that. I didn't think I was choosing. I mean, I thought I wanted to be a writer. I mean, I was a writer, and I assumed that I was going to live in the same house, like everybody said you were supposed to settle down, that I was going to get married and have children, that was going to determine the rest of my life. Only if you really think that that's going to determine the rest of your life, then marriage becomes a lot like death. And you're... So I just kept putting it off. I kept saying, I'm doing that.
0: Death or eluding marriage?
1: No, I mean, I said, oh, yes, I'm going to get married, have children, settle down. Just not right now. Mm-hmm. Okay. So I kept doing that. And then, I mean, I'd been active in lots of, not lots, but several social justice movements, because somehow, if we've been marginalized, we empathize with everybody else who's been marginalized, even if it's not our group. Mm-hmm. But the excitement, the, you know, explosion of the women's movement and all of its huge diversity came along, but I couldn't write about it. That is, the editors I'd been working for were not interested, to put it mildly. Mm-hmm. So my own travels started when I had written, you know, a little bit about the women's, so I was getting invitations to speak, mm-hmm. but I couldn't do it by myself. I mean, I still get nervous about speaking. I still lose all my saliva, and you can hear me, right? And all the, my teeth get little sweaters on them, and I can't get my upper lip over my... So I wanted to do it just because there was so much excitement. It was so important, and I couldn't write about it. So I asked a friend of mine, who Dorothy Pittman Hughes, who was a child care expert, had kids, was married. I thought, you know, our experiences were different enough. And I'm European-American, she was African-American. You know, I have to say that was a little bit accidental. We were thinking more about the kid part, you know, because people kept saying that to me, they'll kill you in Dubuque, you know, if you go there as a single woman. Mm. Right?
0: So you took another
1: So we did it together, yeah. And that began this life of traveling and speaking, which I only later realized was a traditional movement life in a lot of ways, mm-hmm. because in the abolitionist and suffragist era too, people were traveled. That's the way movements happen. Mm-hmm. You really kind of have to be in the room together. Reading about it is great, seeing it online is great, but being in a room together is different because you empathize with each other. You can understand each other, and you can have an organizing meeting, as we are going to have as soon as the two of us
0: are all done here. 25 minutes. So you talk in the book about many modes of transportation: trains, planes, automobiles, taxis. What's your all-time favorite way of moving about the world?
1: That's hard.
0: Hard question. Nailed it.
1: No, because they all have... I guess I would say any way in which I don't drive. Mm. It took me a while when I started this book to realize it was maybe a little odd that I was writing a book about going on the road when I don't drive, and maybe I should explain that. But what happens if you don't drive is that as soon as you leave your door, you're having an adventure. Mm-hmm. You're not in a tin can by yourself. You know, you're in a taxi or a subway or a bus or a train with people to talk to. Mm-hmm. So people to talk to that's my favorite way of traveling.
0: Okay. And so you start these conversations with people to talk to. How do you build a lasting, meaningful relationship if you're constantly picking up and going elsewhere?
1: Well, you have your core chosen family at home. And because we had started Ms. Magazine, I had that chosen family. of friends and colleagues. And I was the one who was off there wandering, who would come back with thousands of little slips of paper saying, you know, we should, here's a new issue, and here's a fantastic writer, and here's, you know, whatever. I was the person who was buying donuts and coffee for the newsstand dealers to try to seduce them into putting Ms. Magazine on the stand because they were sure it wasn't going to sell, you know. Right? So I always had a combination in that way of a chosen family at home and wandering. And also, if you do it long enough, it's like reading a novel. You get the end of a story that you saw the beginning of. You know, 10 years later, you meet the same person, or you go back to the same campus, and you see, it's like reading a novel.
0: My next question for you is, what gave you the gall? What gave you the chutzpah to start Ms. Magazine? I want to know, who told you couldn't do it, and who told you you could do it?
1: Well, pretty much nobody said we could do it. And partly it was kidding myself into thinking that we would only do it for a year or two, because then surely we would have changed all the other magazines by then, you know. So it was partly just blind optimism. And it was just basically we wanted to have a magazine we read, you know, that was not totally about making hamburgers and, you know, washing your hair and all the things that come with advertising, mm-hmm. you know, because the advertisers insist in women's magazines that you write about what they are advertising, and that's why they look the way they look. And the editors of women's magazines do their best to sneak a few articles in there. Right. But you will notice that fiction is gone pretty much from women's magazines. Poetry is gone. You know, it really is mostly about being a catalog. So the real thing was that we were able to do a sample issue. Mm-hmm. And because of New York Magazine, because I'd helped to start New York Magazine, and so Clay Felker, the great editor of New York Magazine, needed a feature for his year-end issue, and he said that he would pay for us to do a sample issue of Ms. Magazine if he could use, say, 30 pages of it for his year-end issue, and then we wrapped another 100 pages around it and put out this first issue that was cover dated spring. It was January. Because we were afraid it was going to lie there like a lox, you know, and embarrass the movement, so we cover dated it spring.
0: Covering your bases.
1: And so it was a test issue. We had not been able to raise money otherwise. Nobody wanted to invest in a magazine that was feminist and also controlled by its staff. There's still not a magazine really.
0: Nowhere else in the world.
1: Right. But that issue sold out. You know, it was supposed to last till spring. It sold out in 8 days. So I owe it to to you in this audience, who, because all of the authors in that issue fanned out to do free publicity because we couldn't afford to pay for publicity. And it was when I got to California and was on some morning show talking about the magazine, people called in and said they couldn't find it. So I called Clay Felker in a panic, and I said, it never got here. And then he called me back and said, it got there, it sold out. And I owe it to California.
0: What are some of the lessons that were unexpected? You had a singular goal of putting out the magazine that we wanted to read that would speak to women. But what are the revelations that came with issue 2, issue 7, issue 16?
1: Well, one of the revelations for me was I always kept saying, I'm only doing this for 2 years, tops. That was like 30 years ago. Right? That's it. You know, I mean, I'd never worked in an office. I'd never had a job. I'd always been a freelancer. I couldn't imagine that, anything different. And so just in increments, I realized what it was like to have a community of people who shared interests. Also in terror, what it was like to wake up at night worrying about making the payroll.
0: Mm-hmm. Did you make it?
1: We did, but sometimes very narrowly. Mm. I mean, I could give a course in how you don't pay your bills. You give them a little bit of the money so they're not mad at you, and you give them all the reasons why you can't give them the rest. It's very time consuming.
0: I'd like to put you on the phone with the NYU bursar.
1: Okay.
0: What's the best writing that came out in Miss over the last...
1: The best writing?
0: The best writing period. What's the best thing you ran? You can't talk about yourself.
1: I'm not tempted to talk about myself.
0: I want to let you off the hook, then you don't have to talk about
1: yourself. That's really hard because there were so, so many important... But what's coming up in front of my eyes is the... I mean, Alice Walker was on the staff and was writing in the magazine and so on, but after she wrote, she was known in a, I don't know, people on campuses would come up to me and say, "Do you really know Alice Walker?" And I would go into bookstores and get mad at them because they didn't carry her books. It was at that level. Mm-hmm. But after she wrote The Color Purple, we decided, well, never mind that she is a writer for the magazine. This is a major American novel. Let's put her on the cover. And we did. And we just declared her a major American writer. Which was, it wasn't that we declared it, it was that it was true.
0: It was true. But right. Also, I think we have to declare ourselves. When we've done well, when we're speaking the truth, when we're writing landmarks, it's incumbent upon us to say we did it, otherwise no one will.
1: Yeah, no, absolutely. And I, that sort of comes up for me. It isn't, you know, there were other, you know, there's the first cover story about domestic violence that, you know, hadn't been, we didn't even have a phrase before called domestic violence. It was just called life, you know. There were a lot of other important stories, but what came up before me, you know, was that moment when you saw a world, not a major American writer, a world force. And that became more clear to me later on because I met her, first her Japanese translator, and then her Chinese translator, and they told me the same thing, which is that because she had used the language and voice of country people, and without apostrophes to show the missing, you know, not in a condescending way, in a lyrical, poetic way, that each of those translators had, for the first time in serious literature, used the language of their own country people.
0: Oh, wow.
1: And, you know, so one true thing makes a true path wherever it goes.
0: Wow. Wow. Okay, so from true things to untrue things. For a long time, this burns me up even trying to phrase the question, but for a long time people credited your wild success and your agency to your extreme good looks. And I think that it's from a limited place and a limited definition of beauty. So if you had to come up with a definition of beauty that felt safe and productive for you, using that definition, what's the first time you saw yourself as beautiful?
1: I was in my early 40s by the time this all happened, or late 30s, early 40s. So I knew very well that I had been up to then regarded as a pretty girl. If I really made an effort, I was a pretty girl. Then overnight, once the women's movement was blossoming, I was beautiful. Mm-hmm. So it was very clear to me it was in comparison to what they thought feminists looked like.
0: Mm-hmm. So I mean, beyond the look, what does beauty feel like? What is true beauty? Not necessarily phenotype or what shows on the surface, but if you had to have a definition of inner beauty, which sounds really cliche, but I think is productive, what would that be?
1: I don't know. Authenticity. Mm-hmm. You know, being... I mean, you know, each one of us is truly unique because each one of us is a combination of environment and heredity over millennia. Mm-hmm. combined in a way that could never have happened before and could never happen again. And it's a sense, on the one hand, of that uniqueness and that unique voice and authenticity, and on the other hand, of being of our shared humanity, mm-hmm. and of our shared aliveness, nature, flowers, everything. I mean, I'm a pagan, let's face it. You know, pagan just means nature. and I think the spirit of nature is in all of us. So expressing, I guess, the ability to feel and express that uniqueness and universality at the same time. And you can see it in people, no? You kind of know it when it's happening.
2: Mm-hmm. You're listening to an archival program with the late Gloria Steinem. The celebrated feminist and author died on September 3rd, 2026. She was 92. This conversation was recorded in San Francisco in 2015. This is City Arts and Lectures.
0: Okay, so I've been wringing my hands about asking this question, but if I don't, I'll never forgive myself. This is with the preface that both my mother and my boyfriend's mother are in the room at the moment, but let's talk about sex, Gloria. you talk about equal sex being a transformative experience. So how do you have sex? How do we all have sex that is healthy, whole, holistic, honorable, and good?
1: I don't know where to begin. I mean, one thing is that we could start to differentiate pornography from erotica. Mm-hmm. Because porne means female slaves, female slavery. Erotica, eros, has some idea of mutuality and mutual pleasure. So we could first, you know, the culture gives us the idea that dominance and passivity or conquering is what's not mutual pleasure, is what sexuality is about. You know, when I'm speaking to audiences of men, I always try to convince them that cooperation beats domination.
0: Mm. It's true.
1: So, at least if we get the idea in our heads that we've been lied to about the whole idea that sexuality is necessarily dominant and passive by its nature, then we're on our way at least to mutuality.
0: Okay, follow-up question about sex. What's the difference between sexual exploitation and sex work, if any?
1: Well, I used to say, I'll just say what my experience is. I used to say sex work, and then one day I found myself marching with Flo Kennedy, the inevitable Flo Kennedy, in Las Vegas, because the government, you know, there's one county in Nevada in which prostitution is legal. So somebody in the welfare agency had gotten the idea that, or some several people, I guess, had gotten the idea that they could serve a double purpose by getting women off welfare and into sex work. Hmm. So, you know, you can't make this stuff up, okay? I mean, it's real. So they were essentially saying, if it's work like any other, it's work like any other. Mm-hmm. And the same thing has happened in Germany and so on. We managed to get them to roll back this initiative somewhat in Nevada. So I lost the ability to say that it's work like anything else. Mm-hmm. Because it's body invasion, you know, and also in the street, people don't call it sex work as much as survival sex. You know, there's no shame in it because it's about surviving. Mm-hmm. And somewhere I'm sure that there is some woman who's getting her PhD financed by sex that is chosen by her. She can refuse a customer, and I'm sure it happens, which is very different from the usual situation. I mean, the average age of entry into prostitution in this country is 12. Mm-hmm. So I just find I can't call it sex work anymore.
0: Is there any place where there's a woman who chooses to sell sex and she can be looked at as a powerful, even if she's doing it strictly for survival? Is there any permutation of it where you could see sex and sex work as liberating?
1: I'm sure there is. you know, somewhere. I haven't actually seen it, but I'm sure it exists somewhere. It has to do with, you know, think about it. I mean, going to body invasion by strangers. Right. It's the men I find who understand this the best are men in prison. Because they, in the absence of women, they've been treated as women, and they have also been raped and used or used sexually, and sometimes voluntarily too, you know, because, I mean, voluntarily, because it's a way they survive in prison. So it just seems to me that we need to think about body invasion as a different level of possible trauma. And also, I remember sitting in Sonogachi, which is one of the biggest brothel areas in the world, in Calcutta, and seeing big signs all in Bengali except for the phrase sex work. And I thought, we originated that. You know, we gave them that. And you can see the children inside the doors, and you can see the women lined up like cattle outside. I just can't do it anymore. But the biggest problem, I think. We think there are only two alternatives, either criminalization or legalization. And the world is divided into two kinds of people, those who divide everything into two and those who don't, right? Because what has worked the best so far is a third alternative, which means you decriminalize the prostituted people, men, women, and children, and do your best to offer alternatives to them. You definitely prosecute the people who profit off the bodies of others, who are traffickers, who run brothels. You really go after them as criminals. And you address the customers, the demand, by showing them what sex trafficking is worldwide, what they are contributing to, the kind of industry they're contributing to. And this is what has been done in Scandinavian countries and in France and in a growing number of countries. And it's neither criminalization nor legalization. It's called the Nordic example or the Swedish example, and it does seem to, you know, be to give people the most alternatives, the most education, and do something about the horrendous profiteering and brutality of sex trafficking worldwide.
0: Let's talk about abortion. What's your stance on it?
3: Okay.
0: I kid. Where are we today? Where should we be tomorrow?
1: Well, obviously, theoretically, it's legal, and that was a huge victory in 1973 and so on. About one in three American women needs an abortion at some time in her life. The anti-abortion lobby is a minority of people. Most Americans believe that it should be a choice by a woman and her physician, not by politicians. Mm-hmm. But because we are in a time of right-wing backlash, because we are also in a time when we are about to see this country become no longer a majority European-American or white country, because the right wing will cheerfully tell you the white race is committing suicide, you know, because white women are having fewer children by and large. So the same groups are against immigration, against safe and legal abortion, against contraception, and even against sex education. So we are seeing this mammoth backlash, and since they lost or they didn't get everything they wanted in Washington, now they're focused on state legislatures trying to put such onerous restrictions on clinics that they close them down. And that's where we are. I mean, in between there, they tried murdering abortion doctors, if you'll remember. They killed 8 abortion doctors and firebombed a lot of clinics and seemed amazed that this didn't make them popular.
0: The logic of it, I've never been able to wrap my mind around that.
1: Yeah.
0: How one life is more valuable than another. I've never been able to understand that.
1: Nobody gets up in the morning and says, I'm going to have an abortion, a surgical procedure. It's not, but the original cultures assumed that women controlled our own bodies and decided when and whether to have children. And the contraception has been generally understood. Abortifacients have always been there. It is patriarchal or male-dominant cultures that have decided that they need to control reproduction and thus women's bodies. And that's how the control of women's bodies has been transferred away from women to a whole other powerful structure.
0: I want to transition a little bit here. We only have a few minutes before we open up to your questions, which is when the real work begins. The second chapter in your book is all about talking circles, about women sharing space and having a true democracy in conversation. And so I thought it'd be really inappropriate if I came to this conversation without bringing the people who weren't in the room with us, who mm-hmm. aren't here tonight because of obligation, because of work, because their man won't let them leave the house. It's a true story. So I've sourced some questions mostly from women and trans people of color throughout the Bay Area. I asked probably 30, 35 folks, and of those 30 to 35 folks, 6 came back with this two-part question. So the first part is, what can white feminists do to bridge the divide between them and black women who feel left out of the movement?
1: Well, we might point out that black women invented the movement.
0: I agree.
1: I mean, just
0: your speaking partners.
1: Yeah, well, not just my speaking, but I mean, we once did early in the life of Ms. Magazine, we did the first poll, the first national poll of women on women's issues by Lou Harris. It was a very respectable poll, and African American women were twice as likely to support all the issues of equality and so on. It was 60% of African American women, only 30% of white women. It's so wrong to think of of the women's movement as a white women's movement that I kind of don't know what to do about it.
0: Yeah. You
1: know? But we could honor much more. We could get mad at the press when they treat it as a white women's movement. We could honor much more the people who were pioneers and continue to be pioneers from Sojourner Truth forward. It's the way we characterize the movement, I think, that's the problem.
0: Are the deaths of Sandra Bland, Trayvon Martin, Oscar Grant, I can't name the list, are those women's issues?
1: Yes, absolutely. I mean, let's take Trayvon Martin, for instance. We know that Zimmerman, who murdered Trayvon Martin, had been violent to women in his life and not been punished or stopped or impeded. We know that domestic violence is the indicator of all other violence. But it wasn't even allowed in his trial the evidence of his violence against women. If that violence against women had been addressed as an indicator of all other violence because it's a superiority crime, these are all superiority crimes. Mm-hmm. It isn't like people are getting a whole lot out of these crimes. Mm-hmm. They end up, beating up or killing their wives, sometimes killing themselves. The racist crimes are also superiority crimes. They're about proving superiority. If we had understood that and the connection, the deep connection between sexist and racist crimes, Trayvon Martin might still be alive. Mm-hmm. We have to make that linkage.
0: The second part of the question, and I want to acknowledge my privilege as a cisgendered woman as well, or a cis woman, and I assume you as well. But the second part of the question is, what can cis and what can white cis women do to extend the agency and the reach of trans women of color?
1: Mm-hmm. Well, I think we can understand how much we owe anybody who's getting rid of the polarization of genders.
0: Mm-hmm. Say again.
1: You know.
0: Say again. We're unpacking.
1: Yeah. I mean, you know, there are two truths that are, you know, at the same time. One is the depth of racism and the depth of gender. Mm-hmm. And the other is that we invented both of them. Mm-hmm. They don't exist. We're vulnerable to both of them because we have such a long period of dependency as human beings. So the good news is that we're adaptable to almost anything, which is why the species survives, and the bad news is that we're adaptable to almost anything. So the ideas of gender and race are with us and go very, very, very deep. And Brian Stevenson, who, you know, just, what's it called, Just Mercy, his book, makes that very clear, you know, and yet it doesn't exist. So it's helpful, I find, to look at original cultures here or in Africa, where the Kwe and the San we all came from, or the Dalits in India, who in their languages don't even have gendered pronouns. Mm-hmm. There's no he and she. A human being is a human being. What a concept. So it seems to me that we, in general, I would say, owe a debt to people who are blasting the idea of gender prisons, mm-hmm. or who are blasting the idea of racial destiny.
0: I'm going to chew on that for a bit, because I do understand that race is a construct, but blackness is real for me on a daily basis.
1: Yes, you know what I mean? Absolutely.
0: Yeah.
1: And so I mean, that's the challenge.
0: Right.
1: Which is what books, the Brian Stevenson's book approaches. It is the depth of the division, because we've normalized it by growing up with it and justifying all kinds of things with it from slavery forward, mm-hmm. and the fact that we made it up, mm-hmm. that it doesn't exist.
0: Yeah.
1: To hang on to those two truths at the same time is the challenge.
0: I see. All right, I think we have time for maybe one more crowdsource question, though I have 25, forgive me, friends and colleagues, that I don't get to. I think I'll take the one from Dori Kamenong. Dori is a power mover. She works with Glide Ensemble and Glide Fellowship and Glide Church here in San Francisco as their events coordinator. And her question is, in the era of technology and amplified access being always connected, how would digital tools have changed the trajectory of visionary activism in the 60s and 70s as an organizer, publisher, feminist? What would your hashtag have been?
1: I don't know. You can give me my hashtag.
0: I'm going to think on your hashtag while you answer the question. I have a good one when you're done.
1: No, well, the medium is crucial, but the message is more crucial. Mm. So the question is, what are we saying?
0: Hashtag, what are we saying? Done deal. Okay, I think it's a good time to open up to the room. We're right around our mark, and there are people who are wonderful humans who are around the room with microphones. So if you have a question, make your way to someone with a microphone, and we will make sure that your voice is heard and your question is asked. Hello, San Francisco. You're beautiful.
3: Okay, that was faster than I thought. So I work for Bay Area Women Against Rape. It's an advocacy organization in Oakland. They were started in 1971, and our directors are still the founders. And I'm just curious, how have things changed since the 70s? I mean, I work on the hotline, I work with advocates, or with survivors of sexual violence in the hospital and court. And I hear the same things every day, the same violence, the same questions, the same struggles. And for you, I mean, who's had, you've fought on so many fronts for so many years, on women's issues and all people's issues, really. What do you see? Where is your energy focused now? How has the movement changed?
1: Well, first of all, I want to thank you for your work, because you are on the front lines every day. And I do think that we have, in general, as a nation, come to understand that rape is not sex, it's violence. That body invasion is not inevitable normal sexuality. Mm-hmm. And that is a huge change because it was thought to be inevitable and almost natural in this, as late as the 60s and 70s. It's still often blamed on the victim. You know, what did you do to attract? What did you do have on? How much did you drink? And all of that, you know. But the understanding that it is wrong and that it is not normal, inevitable sexuality is a huge, huge change. But and we are beginning to understand its prevalence in places where people didn't think it was, on campus, in the military, you know, in families, mm-hmm. the sexual abuse of children. We're beginning to understand that if dominance and passivity is seen as normal, then the helplessness of children is eroticized mm-hmm. for people who are hooked on dominance. Mm-hmm. You know, I think there's a much greater depth of understanding, much better police procedures, except, of course, there are millions of rape kits in this country that are completely
0: uncategorized.
1: Right. But we are absolutely not there, and we still don't even admit that rape didn't always exist. You know, if you read the letters of the Europeans who showed up here shortly after Columbus, who took sex slaves for his crew and couldn't understand why the women fought back. But the letters of people who arrived here in that era are shocked that, as one of them said, these natives don't rape women, even their captives. You know, that. So I find it helpful to understand that it's not inevitable, it didn't always happen, the sexuality wasn't always designed as, or thought to be, dominance and passivity as the norm. But, you know, we're very, very far, we're very far from the kind of society that was here before Columbus showed up.
4: If you were 41 today instead of 81, where do you think you would be spending your energy?
1: The same way I'm spending it right now. No, I mean, that may sound strange, but I think it's kind of true.
0: That's accurate.
1: Yeah, right, because we're responding to what we see every day. You know, I think here's my image of age. We're like the Russian dolls, you know, those nested Russian dolls. So our child self is in here, then our teenage self, then our 20s, you know. But we're not profoundly different people with age. We just have more experience. So I don't think I would be spending it any differently. Maybe sexually differently. Sexually differently, which would mean that I would have less time to be activist.
0: But more time to be active.
5: This question's from the orchestra downstairs in the center toward the back.
6: I saw you on the road in 1970 at Indiana University, and that was back at a time where a lot of the movements seemed to be all part of the same thing, the youth movement, the anti-war movement, the women's movement, and the civil rights movement. And sad in so many heartbreaking ways, it seems that those personal interests have found their own directions and we've separated. And I think especially about feminism and Black Lives Matter and how there doesn't seem to be an intersection. And it's heartbreaking when you want to go to see a movie and you realize that Black women don't feel part of that. And I was wondering, I know you touched on it, I know we want the same things, but do you have a suggestion as we can reach over and be together again?
1: Well, it's interesting that you had the experience of it being more together earlier. You know, in a way, I think it was more in silos earlier because for not negative reasons, you know, because if you've been invisible, you need to name yourself and come forward, and then you go through a period of independence, and then you get to be interdependent. But Black Lives Matter, it was started, I mean, it's a big, decentralized, huge movement, but it was really started by three black feminists women who did it. You know, I think part of it is that they don't get credit, you know, who for being the pioneers of that movement.
0: Shout out to J. Marie Hill, local Bay Area mover in the Black Lives Matter movement.
5: This question is at the back of the balcony, slightly to your right.
7: Thank you. I'm wondering what your thoughts are about A, getting more women to run for office, and B, getting elected to office.
0: I'm so sorry I didn't ask you anything about Hillary.
1: It's, you know, there's Emerge here. Probably there are people who, you know, there are various groups around the country urging women to run. And it is true that we need to go to each other. I mean, women are probably less likely to get up in the morning and look in the mirror and say, I see a candidate, you know. so we do need probably more encouragement. We need to say that to each other. And we're way more likely to get there by community organizing than by, you know, having a lot of money or all the usual qualifications. But there is an increase, and you know, I think we just need to keep it in our minds and say it to each other. We need to encourage each other to run.
0: You should run.
1: No. I can say that to her much more easily. Don't you think she should run? Wouldn't she make it?
0: You and me together. Stein of Hodge, 2016.
1: No, my job is to make the candidate look reasonable.
0: Gloria Steinem, my life on the road.

You've been listening to an archival program with the late Gloria Steinem. The celebrated feminist and author died on September 3rd, 2026. She was 92. This conversation was recorded in San Francisco on November 9th, 2015. 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

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And I know I gotta stay. 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
1: KBCS Roots Rock and Soul. Good afternoon. My name's Ian Hughes. Thank you for coming along here with us today on listener-supported community radio. Listening there to music from Richard Semyonov, released just earlier in the year, a song called Fever Dream, which you can find on Richard's Northern Exposure record. Lindy Ortega in there, the Wood Brothers with Sparkling Wine. That goes back to their One Drop of Truth record. And Wolf Alice, brand new music there, and their take on the Hammond song. We got music on the way from Teddy Thompson. We got some Blind Melon coming up, and from right here in the Northwest, Serafima and the Shakedowns, 91.3 KBCS.
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91.3 KBCS Roots Rock, and so the great Ramblin' Jack Elliott there, and his take on Dylan's Don't Think Twice, It's All Right. Michelle Indigo Cello there with Real Real Blind Melon, some Teddy Thompson in that set, and from right here in the Pacific Northwest, Serafima and the Shakedowns with a song called I'll Be Around. We got music from the Wrong Ones and T-Rex on the way, and this is Ray LaMontagne, 91.3 KBCS.

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That is the latest from Hooray for the Riff Raff, Rhododendron Live at Old Town. Some classic T-Rex before that with Jeepster. The Wrong Ones going to a record called Pretty Lows from here in the Northwest from a few years back, Without Love, and some Ray LaMontagne in that set, too. We got some Bob Marley on the way, Case Langviers coming up, and The Clash, 91.3 KBCS.

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Listening there to Ben Harper with I'll Rise, Shiggy Otis, Strawberry Letter 23, and from that great record that Nico Case, Laura Veers, and Katie Lang put out, Case Lang Veers, listening to Best Kept Secret. On the way, we have music from Tracy Chapman and the Cowboy Junkies, 91.3 KBCS.

91.3 KBCS, listening there to Logan Ledger from a record called Golden State. The title cut from about a year plus ago now. Gregory Porter from his Liquid Spirit album, the song Hey Laura, coming out of Tracy Chapman in there. You can see that full set, including Dominic Fils-Aimé and the Cowboy Junkies at KBCS.FM. My name's Ian. Thanks for coming along. We have music from Wilco, Layla McCullough on the way, and this is Canned Heat, 91.3 KBCS.

91.3 KBCS, the latest from Cat Clyde, a song called Man's World, coming out of Alabama Shakes there, going back to their Boys and Girls record for Hold On. Layla McCullough and Wilco in that set with Evicted from their Cousin record. Lobby Sifra on the way, some Rhiannon Giddens coming up, and Shane McGowan, 91.3 KBCS.

Music and Ideas, 91.3 KBCS, some classic Albert Hammond, It Never Rains in Southern California. Lavi Sifra in there, too, going to his Crying, Laughing, Loving record. A great songwriter, mostly making an impact in the 70s. Some really wonderful stuff, though, often too overlooked. Oh Me, Oh My, Mr. City Goodbye. Rhiannon Giddens and Shane McGowan and the Popes. Not the Pogues there with Nancy Whiskey. We got some Peter One on the way, and this is Foxygen 91.3 KBCS.

91.3 KVCS Roots Rock and Soul. That is Cleet and Quinn bringing on home to me a great take on that Sam Cooke classic. Julian Taylor before that with a song called Georgia Moon, and Talking Heads with Nothing But Flowers. You can see that full set at kbcs.fm. My name's Ian. How are you? Thanks for coming along. We have music from This Is the Kit on the way, and this is Ricky Lee Jones, 91.3 KBCS.

91.3 KBCS. Dominic Fils-Aimé there. That is off of her album, My World is the Sun, which is her latest record. Moonchild is what we were listening to there. This is the kit before that, Shinbone Soap from the Off Off On album, some Margot Price and Ricky Lee Jones in that set. We got music on the way from Brent Cobb, some Fetsum on the way, and this is Langhorne Slim, 91.3 KBCS.

913 KBCS. That is Fetsum from a record called The Colors of Hope and Waiting for You. Brent Cobb before that, some Natalie Prowser with a song called Dice. That's from her record called Everything is Fine. Langhorne Slim listening there to Dance On Through from his latest, The Dreamin' Kind. Earl Thomas and the Pain on the way. Also music from Big Thief. And this is Becky Warren, 913 KBCS.

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Since 1973, listening to Big Thief there, Born for Loving You, his Golden Messenger, the latest in the middle of it, and Earl Thomas and the Pain in there too, out of Portland, a song called Time. We got music from the Northwest's own Inland Seaway. We got music also coming from Waxahachie, and this is The Glands, 91.3 KBCS.

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Sammy Brew, that is a song called Lonely Morning off of an album called The Journals. Inland Seaway with Make It There. Also, Waxahachie and The Glands starting off that set. We got some music on the way from Dr. John, some Keb Moe coming up. And from here in the Northwest, this is Dayville Jr., 91.3 KBCS.

They call me Dr. Jones, known as the Night Tripper. Got my satchel of gris in my hand. They be tripping up and back down the bayou. I'm the last of the best, they call me the Greasy Man. 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I got medicine to cure all y'all's ills. I got remedies of every description.

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1: Every part of my aliveness, my heartbreak, my despair, my delight and joy is welcome here. There's no denial of my humanity. And in that, there's no denial of yours.

91.3 KVCS, Roots Rock and Soul. That is River Simmons with a song called Far Apart. Saya Gray in that set, Dr. John, and here from the Northwest, Dave Hill Jr., a brand new song called Doubt Riding Shotgun. We got some music to start off the next set from Keb Moe, 91.3 KVCS.

91.3 KBCS Roots Rock and Soul. My name's Ian. Thanks for coming along here this afternoon with you for just a few more minutes. Listening there to Mitski New Stuff, My Love, Mine, All Mine, Bon Iver from last year's Sable Fable record, and God Street Park featuring Rosie Lowe on Everything. Kep Mo started off that set with Angelina. That's just about going to do it for me. This is Courtney Barnett, 91.3 KBCS.

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And in this selection for today, discovered local artists Heart and Dog and Butterfly vinyl release. It was released off of Portrait Records in 1978 in September. Going to be bringing you a few selections from this album. That's the fourth studio album by the band Heart, featuring Ann and Nancy Wilson. This album release followed a legal dispute that was happening for Mushroom Records and a band's second studio album, Magazine, that came out in April 1978. But this one actually received certified double platinum by the Recording Industry Association of America and spawned two singles, of which I'm going to share you the title track in a bit. But let's get started with some High Times and Hijinks, taken off of the 1978 release from Portrait Records. This is Heart with Dog and Butterfly for your evening mix of Roots Rock and Soul and our Wednesday Wax selections here on Listener Supported Community Radio 91.3 KBCS.